0: With SRN News, I'm Keith Peters in Washington. A Texas judge has denied Minnesota's bid to extradite an ICE officer wanted on assault charges.
1: A federal judge has refused to order Texas to extradite Immigration and Customs Enforcement Officer Christian Castro. Castro is charged in Minnesota with assault and falsely reporting a crime, accused of shooting 24-year-old Julio Cesar Sosa Celis in the leg at a Minneapolis home in January. Castro is also charged with falsely accusing Sosa Celis and another man of attacking an ICE officer under Texas law and barring extradition. Castro must be released after 90 days of detention, which is Thursday. Minnesota officials say they believe Castro could flee to Mexico. I'm Lisa Dwyer.
0: A Russian hacker group says it's behind a cyber attack targeting Norway's public digital services.
2: Pro-Russian hacker group Server Killers has claimed responsibility for a cyber attack that's affected multiple Norwegian government digital services. Media in Norway reported on a Telegram post in which the group said it had declared cyber war on Norway after the country renewed its security cooperation with Ukraine on August 23rd. A spokesperson for the Norwegian Digitalization Agency says the attack has been ongoing since Monday. The denial of service attacks aimed at blocking services, but the agency says it managed to keep them running. European countries remain on high alert. I'm Marcela Sanchez.
0: Iran won't allow military vessels to transit through the Strait of Hormuz if an agreement it's negotiating with Oman is finalized. On Wall Street, the Dow down by 113 points, the Nasdaq dropped 21, the S&P 500 lower by 1, oil near $82 a barrel. This is SRN News. Young people are looking for faith online.
3: A new study released by the Center for Scholars and Storytellers at UCLA finds most religious youths consume faith-based content online, using it to learn more about spiritual matters and to encourage themselves. They also use the digital space to have conversations about religion with their peers. However, the report also indicates most of these young people still look to their parents or their pastor as the primary spiritual leader in their life. Michael Harrington reporting.
0: Uncertain times turn people to God. A new survey by the Pocket Testament League finds that in the last 9 months, more than 750 million online searches were made for the Gospel of John. From October 1st, 2025 through June 30th of this year, PTL's digital outreach appeared in more than 750 million online searches. Nearly 9 million of those people wound up downloading the Gospel. This is SRN News. A Chinese humanoid robot set a new 100-meter sprint record in Beijing. We hear more on the story from correspondent Ed Donahue reporting.
4: It happened at China's World Humanoid Robot Games in Beijing. The time was 8.86 seconds, beating its robot competitors and the fastest recorded human time from Usain Bolt. Experts are amazed to see such progress in the humanoid robot industry. Robotic engineer Li Zhangdei says, "We don't aim to compete with or surpass human beings. What it does well is taking part in children's education, being a teaching assistant, playing with children, and helping children accept and learn about robots." The record-breaking robot fell after hitting the finish line, a padded barrier, with sparks flying from its waist. I'm Ed Donahue.
0: More details at srnnews.com. 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
7: I was drunk the night my car ran out of gas on a bridge over the Mississippi River in Kansas City. While trying to push it to a gas station, another car came out of the darkness and slammed into me, knocking me 30 feet into the air. I lay near death for 2 weeks before doctors amputated my leg. My life remained aimless, especially after my parents died. My brother suggested a psychiatrist, but my problem was drinking. Time after time, I was arrested for being drunk and disorderly. My brother helped me get odd jobs, but payday's drinking spree always ended them. A friend took me to Kansas City, where I stayed drunk for 2 weeks. When my money was gone, I went to a church seeking help. The pastor gave me the address of a rescue mission and talked to me about Jesus, but I wanted no part of religion. I spent that cold November night by the train tracks, curled up in a crude shelter, certain that nobody loved me. I wanted to die, but in the morning I was still alive, so I went to that rescue mission. For 3 days I rested, but I couldn't sleep. The superintendent talked to me about Christ and how he would give me new life. Then a speaker came and said Jesus is the friend of the lonely, the weak, and the unloved. At last I understood God's love and grace. I received Christ as Savior that day, and He changed my life forever. Today I serve God in rescue missions. I'm Bill Cox, and if the Son therefore shall make you free, you shall be free indeed.
8: If you would like to be free from the weight of sin by receiving Jesus Christ as Lord and Savior, or maybe you have questions about it, call 1-888-NEED-HIM right now. 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

0: Before Michael Cochran's music was heard on the radio, the founder and lead singer of Cochran and Company made Jesus Christ his Lord and Savior in an unlikely place.
1: I just sat there in that parking lot in my car by myself, just crying out to God, like, God, I want this to be real. And he answered my prayer right there.
0: When Michael realized he wasn't able to change his life on his own, he experienced a new life in Jesus, one that Billy Graham taught about.
2: 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He said, you must be born again. The new birth brings about a change. 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
0: 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We're the Billy Graham Evangelistic Association.

0: I was born in the Philippines into a life of privilege and luxury. As the youngest of nine, I was spoiled and self-centered in spite of a mother who kept us in line. I went to college in California where I read metaphysical books that led me down a path of self-destructive behavior. When I went home during winter vacation, my mother had become zealous for Jesus, a real turnoff for me. After 2 years of college in States, I moved back to the Philippines where I pursued a career in entertainment. I made it big and my new life was filled with immoral affairs. Drugs were never a problem with me, but lust was. Lust ended a budding relationship with a girl I cared about named Maria. Against my better judgment, I agreed to attend a Bible study with a friend, and there I faced the truth that God sent his only son, Jesus Christ, to die for my sins. I embraced the truth and prayed to receive him as Savior. My mother was thrilled because God had answered her prayers, but my struggles with drinking and lust continued after I moved to Singapore. I wrote to Maria, who had also given her life to Christ, and she helped me with Bible verses. But I had to choose between the world and Jesus. 2 years after my salvation, I left the world of entertainment to follow Christ. I'm Ken Taylor, and I have never regretted that decision because Jesus has filled me with peace and joy. If the Son, therefore, shall make you free, you shall be free indeed.
1: If you would like to be free from the weight of sin, by receiving Jesus Christ as Lord and Savior. Or maybe you have questions about it. Call 1-888-NEED-HIM right now. 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
3: In our previous study, we dealt with the results of Adam's fall, and we noted five specific results that came from the fall of Adam. For the sake of continuity, I will just briefly recapitulate these results of Adam's fall, and then we'll move on into the main theme of our present study. The first great result of Adam's fall was that there was a change in Adam's nature. And the one essential word that sums up that change is the word corrupt. He became corrupt spiritually and physically, and therefore ultimately mortal, liable to death. The second great change was that Satan usurped the realm of Adam's authority. He took over what God had given to Adam, and he became, through this, the prince of this world, as Jesus calls him three times in John's Gospel, and as Paul calls him in Ephesians, the prince of the power of the air, or the

0: ruler of the realm of authority defined by the air. The third result of Adam's fall was that the Adamic race, that's Adam and his descendants, became subject to demon harassment and control. A great horde of evil spirits was turned loose against the human race. The fourth result of Adam's fall was that Adam's whole realm became subject to vanity. And we said that in modern English, this word vanity could probably best be rendered frustration or futility. Everything blooms and dies, grows healthy and strong, and declines and pines away. In every realm of life under the sun, the same force is at work. And the Bible calls it vanity. The fifth result of Adam's fall was that the Adamic race became identified with Satan in guilt and rebellion against God, and therefore subject to God's judgment. Satan, by his cleverness, got the human race on his side against God and involved in his guilt, which meant that any judgment due to Satan became also due to the Adamic race. This is, in a sense, the crux of the whole principle of redemption. How could God save the Adamic race without compromising his justice or compromising with Satan? And the answer is found only in the cross. There is no other solution. Now, the subject of our present study, as is indicated in your outline, is Jesus, the last Adam. Turn to 1 Corinthians 15:45, and you will find this title applied to Jesus. 1 Corinthians 15:45. Apostle Paul says, "And so it is written," he's quoting from the book of Genesis, chapter 2 and verse 7, "the first man, Adam, was made a living soul." That's the end of the quotation. The rest of this verse is a statement made by Paul. "The last Adam was made a quickening spirit." Now, this is a typical Pauline sentence. It's full of deliberate contrast. There are three specific contrasts made between the first and the last, between living and quickening in modern English is life-giving, and between soul and spirit. Let me read it with the emphasis upon it. "The first man, Adam, was made a living soul. The last Adam was made a life-giving spirit." Now, the last Adam is Jesus. He has many titles in Scripture, but this is given to him specifically as the divinely appointed representative of the entire Adamic race. And this is the capacity in which Jesus came to this earth and lived amongst us. He lived as one of us. He deliberately became a member of the Adamic race. He identified himself in every respect with our race. In the Gospels, more than 80 times, Jesus applies to himself this title, the Son of Man. And with a Hebrew background, it is possible to understand that in Hebrew this is Ben Adam, Ben Son, Adam Adam, and means literally the Son of Adam. So every time he called himself the Son of Man, he was deliberately placing himself in the line of descent from Adam. He was identifying himself with the Adamic race. He was saying, in fact, "I am the last Adam." Now, we have to understand that Jesus was not last in sense of time, because many more descendants of Adam have come upon the scene since then, but he was last in the sense of purpose. He finished off the entire evil inheritance of the Adamic race. And when he died on the cross and said, "It is finished," that was the end of that entire inheritance. This is, in my opinion, the central truth of all Scripture. And we are going to devote quite a substantial period of time to studying it. Now, this identification of Jesus with the human race, I prefer to say the Adamic race, because it's specifically with Adam and his descendants, is stated very clearly in the Epistle to the Hebrews. Let's look there in the second chapter. And we could read perhaps from verse 11 and through verse 16 or 17. Hebrews chapter 2, commencing at verse 11. For both he that sanctifieth and they who are sanctified are all of one. For which cause he is not ashamed to call them brethren. In other words, he that sanctifieth is Jesus. They who are sanctified are the believers. And they are all of one source, which is God the Father. For which cause he is not ashamed to call us his brothers. And then the writer of Hebrews quotes a number of scriptures from the Old Testament showing that the Messiah accepted those who became his followers as his brothers. And the 12th verse of Hebrews 2, he is quoting from Psalm 22, verse 22, which is a messianic psalm, that is a revelation of the Messiah. And we'll read the quotation as it's given in Hebrews 2:12. I will declare thy name unto my brethren. In the midst of the church will I sing praise unto thee. This is the resurrected Messiah making this declaration and speaking about the church. He calls them my brethren. The purpose of the writer of Hebrews, what he's emphasizing, is that those of us who put our faith in Jesus Christ and become members of his church are identified with him as his brothers. And again, in verse 13, another quotation from the Old Testament, 2 Samuel chapter 22, verse 3, I will put my trust in him. Jesus had to put his trust in God the Father for the resurrection, and he became our pattern. And then again, Isaiah 8:18, behold, I and the children whom God hath given me. It is the Messiah speaking. He is speaking in the first person as I. He speaks about I and the children whom God hath given me. That is, you and I, the believers in Jesus Christ. So the writer of Hebrews is here emphasizing out of the Old Testament that the Messiah, in working out God's purposes of redemption, would identify himself fully with those who were to be redeemed, those who were to be sanctified, those who were to be brought back to God. He would call them God's children and his brethren. Then we go on to read about the identification in detail in verse 14 of Hebrews 2. For as much then as the children are partakers of flesh and blood, the children being you and I who are believers and become children of God, he, Jesus, also himself likewise took part of the same. He took part of flesh and blood just as you and I do. That through death, he might destroy or annul him that had the power of death, that is the devil. There was no other way in which the devil could be defeated and his power broken and his authority cancelled but by the death of our representative, Jesus, on the cross. And having thus terminated the devil's authority, in verse 15, he is able to deliver them who through fear of death were all their lifetime subject to bondage, the bondage of the devil. And then we come back again to this theme of identification. For verily he took not on him the nature of angels. He did not become an angel. He is not the substitute for angels. And as I understand it, there is no plan for reconciliation between God and fallen angels. There's no basis for reconciliation because they have no substitute. Jesus did not take on him the nature of angels. What did he take on him? The seed of Abraham. He became a lineal descendant of Abraham. And then in verse 17, wherefore in all things it behoved him to be made like unto his brethren. There's a very clear theme of the absolute identification of Jesus in his fleshly nature with Abraham and his descendants. The emphasis is, he became a man just like one of us. He did not become an angel. And if you look at the genealogy of Jesus in Luke chapter 3, verses 23 to 38, you'll find that there his genealogy is traced back all the way from Joseph, who it says was supposed to be his father, through David, through Abraham, to Adam. Perhaps we could look there for a moment. It's quite important in a way. in Luke chapter 3, you realize that there are two genealogies given in the Gospels. In Matthew, we get one genealogy of Jesus, and in Luke 3, we get the other. Now, the Matthew's genealogy is the genealogy from the father's side all the way through. The word is used, begat, begat, begat. But the genealogy in Luke is the genealogy through the mother. That's why it's a different genealogy. Mary was in all probability the last descendant of her particular section of the family, and by Mosaic law, all the inheritance became hers. This was settled under the law of Moses. And so her line was continued through Jesus. And Jesus became not only the descendant of Joseph and his line, but he became the descendant of Mary and her line. Now, both of them were descended from David, but by different lines. And if you check them back, you'll find one genealogy is given in Matthew, which is the genealogy of Joseph and his side of the family. And the genealogy in Luke is the genealogy of Mary and her side. They go both back to David, and they go both back to Abraham, but they go back by different roots. And then beyond Abraham, you'll find in Luke 3:34, it says, which was the son of Jacob. Now, the word son of is not there in the Greek. Which was of. In other words, this is a chain of genealogical descent. It says, Luke 3:34, which was the son of Jacob, which was the son of Isaac, which was the son of Abraham, which was the son of Terah, which was the son of Nahor. And you go on back to verse 38, which was the son of Enos, which was the son of Seth, which was the son of Adam, which was the son of God. See? So there you have the total genealogy of Jesus back to Adam and back to God. This, of course, is appropriate in the nature of the two Gospels. Matthew is essentially, for the Jewish people, presenting Jesus as the descendant of Abraham and David. Luke's Gospel is for the whole human race and therefore presents Jesus as the descendant of Adam, and in that sense, of God, since God brought Adam into being. So in this genealogy in Luke 3, we have Jesus presented to us as the last Adam. He was the divinely appointed representative of the entire Adamic race. Now, his taking our place and becoming our representative found its culmination on the cross. This is where it culminated. And so we turn to Isaiah 53, and we read one of the most tremendous verses in Scripture. I'm sure that all of you realize that Isaiah 53 is the Old Testament picture of the atonement. Though the person is not named, there is only one person in history to whom these words apply, and that is Jesus of Nazareth. I just mention, if any of you are interested, I have a book called Three Messages for Israel, and the first study in those three messages relates to this 53rd chapter of Isaiah and is a verse-by-verse analysis of that chapter, showing how every detail of the chapter applies to Jesus. Now, it's outside the scope of this study to do that this morning, but it's in existence. Turning then immediately to verse 6 of Isaiah 53, and we will be going back to this chapter continually now for the rest of the study, we find these words, "All we, like sheep, have gone astray. We have turned every one to his own way, and the Lord hath laid on him the iniquity of us all." Him is Jesus. This is the condition of the entire human race. We have all gone astray. We have all turned to our own way. We are all rebellious, self-willed, self-pleasing. And then where the King James Version says, "The Lord hath laid on him the iniquity of us all," the Hebrew says, and it's very, very beautiful, "The Lord hath made to meet together upon him the iniquity of us all." In fact, the iniquity of all men, of all ages, of the Adamic race, met together upon the person of Jesus on the cross. And the word iniquity, as I understand it, means the rebellion and all its evil consequences. Now, in this connection, I'd like to read the sentence that is there in the outline, because I cannot improve upon it. I've worded it very carefully, and I believe every word in it is correct. What happened on the cross when Jesus, as the last Adam, was nailed to the cross? This, I believe, is the truth. Jesus, the Son of God, took upon himself all the evil due by justice to the sons of Adam, that in return the sons of Adam might receive all the good due by eternal right to Jesus as the Son of God. In other words, it was a complete exchange. Jesus became our substitute, and all the evil that was due by justice to Jesus, to us, came upon Jesus, that in return we who believe in him and accept him as our substitute might receive all the good that was due by eternal right to Jesus. Now, my personal conviction is that if you do not accept the cross as a substitutionary work of atonement, you make the Bible meaningless. And I think you will find, if you check, that the people that have rejected this have ended up with a meaningless Bible. That's why so many modern theologians can find no meaning, no real sense in the Scripture, because here is the heart and core of it all. This is the key of knowledge. Jesus said to the lawyers, to the interpreters of Scripture in his day, "Woe to you lawyers, for ye have taken away the key of knowledge. You didn't enter in yourselves, and those that would enter in, you hindered." And anybody that denies the truth of the substitutionary atonement of Jesus on the cross has taken away from God's people the key of knowledge. Those people do not enter in themselves, and others who would enter in, they hinder. I believe that this is a just appraisal of much modern theology. They're in exactly the same condemnation as the lawyers of Jesus' day. They've taken away the key of knowledge. They didn't want to enter in themselves, and they're doing everything in their power to frustrate and hinder the humble and the ignorant and the poor and the seeking who do want to enter in. And the key of knowledge is in the cross. Now, I want to deal with eight distinct aspects of this exchange, eight different ways in which Jesus took the evil that was due to us, that we might receive the good that was due to him. I think perhaps I could give a word of personal testimony at this point. This is particularly real to me, and I'll tell you why. It relates to a personal experience that I had in the year 1943, when I was serving in the British Army in Egypt. And I had been many, many months on end in hospital as a patient. And a very strange lady, a female brigadier in the Salvation Army, took a journey from Cairo to the Suez Canal, Albala, where our hospital was, with her American lady co-worker and a British soldier to drive them, to visit me in the hospital. And being attired in a Salvation Army bonnet, ribbons, uniform, and all the rest, she swept into the hospital, overwhelmed the nurse, and got permission for me to get up and go out and sit in the car in the hospital compound and pray. Well, the four of us sat there in the car praying, and this Salvation Army lady and the British driver were in the front seat, and the American lady and myself sat in the back seat, and we started to pray. And the Spirit of God moved into that car in a very, very real and powerful way. And this American lady had an utterance in an unknown tongue, very, very powerful, clear. And then it was followed by the interpretation in the English language. But more than that, God's power so moved in that car that it shook every person in the car and the car. The car was stationary, the engine was not running, but the whole car was vibrating from one end to another and rattling with the power of God. And I knew absolutely for sure that God was going to speak to me. And he did, through the interpretation. And this particular section of the interpretation I've never forgotten. It said this: "Consider the work of Calvary a perfect work, perfect in every respect, perfect in every aspect." That's very, very beautiful and elegant English. And that particular American lady was not capable of that kind of English in her own natural ability. And furthermore, having been a scholar of Greek, I immediately realized that the Holy Spirit was interpreting one particular word. When Jesus hung on the cross, he said in the King James Version, "It is finished." But the Greek is the perfect tense of a verb that means to do something perfectly. It's perfectly perfect, it's completely complete, it's totally finished. And I instantly realized by, I think, the intuition of the Holy Spirit, that the Holy Spirit was telling me that's what it means when Jesus said it is finished, it is a perfect work, perfect in every respect, perfect in every aspect. No matter what aspect you may look at it from, it meets your need. No matter what respect of human need you may consider, it is met by the cross. And I can say really that I have, from that day until this, spent many hours studying the scripture, pondering and meditating over what Jesus did on the cross, and my conclusion today is that I cannot improve on that description. It was a perfect work, perfect in every respect, perfect in every aspect. And in what follows now, I have outlined 8 distinct aspects of the exchange, where in each case Jesus took the evil that was due to us and the entire Adamic race, that we in return might receive the good that was due to him by eternal right. So in every one of these exchanges you will see stated the evil that came upon Jesus, and contrasted with it the good that is now made available to you and me on the basis of this exchange. And many of the references you will find are from the 53rd chapter of Isaiah, which, as I've already said, is the Old Testament portrait of the atonement. Let me pause and say something very interesting. In the Gospels, you'll find the historical record of the crucifixion of Jesus, and you could not find a briefer statement. You know what it says? They crucified him. That's all it says. And as for the inner conflicts and struggle and agony that went on in the mind and soul of Jesus, there's not one reference in the Gospel. But when you turn back to the prophet Isaiah and the book of Psalms in the light of the Gospels, then you find the inner conflict and agony are revealed prophetically in the Psalms. But you cannot understand them until you've read the historical account of the Gospel. But when you want to know the real inner truth of the agony and the sufferings and the full significance of what Jesus did, remarkably enough, it's in the Old Testament that you find it. But you cannot understand the Old Testament until first the New Testament has put the key in your hands. All right, let's look now in Isaiah 53, and we'll read together verses 4 and 5, which contain 2 great aspects of this exchange. Isaiah 53, 4 and 5. It begins with the phrase in English, "Surely he hath borne our griefs." I want to pause there for a moment and say this, that the Hebrew language, like Arabic and other languages, does not need to use the personal pronoun with the verb. Can you understand what I mean? You can say in Hebrew, "I sang," in one word. You don't have to say "I," because the form of the verb to sing tells you it was I who did it. There are quite a number of languages like that. In fact, all Semitic languages are like that. So you only put the pronoun in if you want to emphasize that I sang. You see what I mean? Now, in this particular verse, "Surely he hath borne our griefs," the pronoun "he" is put in. It did not need to be put in, but it is. Why? Because it's to be emphasized. Surely he hath borne our griefs. And then the word "surely" in Hebrew, "achen," is a word that's used to emphasize the next word that's coming. So from both sides, the Holy Spirit, through language, puts the emphasis on one word, and that word is "he." Surely he hath borne our griefs. What is the Holy Spirit doing? It's turning your eyes away from yourself to your substitute. You see, as long as the human race, and even the believer, looks at himself, he's lost. As long as I try to struggle with my problem, my sin, my sickness, my need, as long as my eyes are focused on myself, there is no help and no deliverance. The first thing you've got to do is get your eyes off yourself. You talk to a person who's sick, you know what they'll do? They'll spend 15 minutes telling you about their symptoms and what the doctor said. And as long as they live in that realm, God cannot help them. The first thing God has got to do is to get your eyes off you onto Him. There's a passage that we'll probably look at a little later in the 21st chapter of Numbers, where the Israelites were dying as the result of serpent bites. And Moses called out to God and said, "What am I to do, God?" And God said, "Make a serpent of brass and put it high on a pole in the midst of a camp." And then it says, "Whosoever looked at that serpent lived." That means was forgiven spiritually and healed physically. You see, the one thing they had to do was take their eyes off themselves. Believe me, if a serpent has bitten you, and you can see the bite, and you can feel the pain, and you can see the swelling, your eyes are going to be on that thing. And the real vital act of faith was extremely simple, but tremendously important. It was to stop looking at the serpent bite and look at the serpent on the pole. And it says, "Whosoever looked, lived." And in the National Gallery in London, there's a picture by Rubens of this particular scene, the serpent on the pole. It's a typical Rubens picture. And right in the foreground is one very vivid little section, which is a mother with a sick child in her arms, dying, trying to get the child to look at the serpent. The lesson is, no one can look for anybody else. The father cannot look for the child. The wife cannot look for the husband. Every person has to look for himself. And what is brought out there in the story in Numbers 21 is brought out here by the language. Surely he hath borne our griefs and carried our sorrows. Now, this passage is quoted twice in the New Testament, and it's interesting to look. Keep your finger in Isaiah 53, because we've only just started there, and turn to Matthew 8, 17. Matthew 8, the latter part of verse 16 says, "He cast out the spirits with his word and healed all that were sick, that it might be fulfilled which was spoken by Isaiah the prophet." And then he's quoting Isaiah 53:4, saying, "Himself took our infirmities and bare our sicknesses." You notice? Matthew was a Jew. He knew Hebrew. It was inspired by the Holy Spirit. How did he bring it out? Himself. A very, very strong, emphatic word. Not just he, but himself. It was all in him. Now, the Apostle Peter also quotes this passage in 1 Peter 2 and verse 24. Peter also was a Jew. He also knew Hebrew. He was also inspired by the Holy Spirit. And the remarkable thing is, the further on you go, the greater the emphasis becomes. Because when you come to 1 Peter 2:24, speaking about this very thing, Peter says, "Who his own self bare our sins in his own body on the tree." All the way through Scripture, the emphasis increases, as if God was saying to the human race, "Can't you stop looking at yourself and turn your eyes upon him? Because there is no other source of help. As long as you are wrapped up in yourself, your abilities, your righteousness, your cleverness, your religion, your problems, your pains, your sicknesses, there is no way out. You have to turn your eyes away from the thing to the person. Surely he hath borne our griefs and carried our sorrows." Reading on in Isaiah 53, "Yet we did esteem him stricken, smitten of God, and afflicted." Who's we? The human race, but primarily, of course, the Jewish people. And I talked to a Jew once, I'll never forget this, in Jerusalem. I told him that I believed that Jesus was the Messiah. And he said, "Well, I couldn't believe that, because," he said, "if he had been a righteous man, God would never have allowed him to suffer like that. It must have been a judgment on his sins." That's exactly what it says here. "We did esteem him stricken, smitten of God, and afflicted." His eyes were not open to see that the punishment that came upon Jesus was not for himself, but for his brethren, those for whom he voluntarily became the God-appointed substitute. Reading on in verse 5, "But he was wounded for our transgressions. He was bruised for our iniquities. The chastisement of our peace was upon him, and with his stripes we are healed. Now, if you analyze those verses, you'll find there are six statements made. Three of them are in the spiritual realm, and three are in the physical realm. Let's look at the ones that are in the spiritual realm first, and then move on to the ones that are in the physical. They're exactly parallel, and they're the two aspects of salvation: forgiveness and healing. Forgiveness and healing. Let's look at forgiveness first. The three statements you find are all in verse 5. He was wounded for our transgressions. He was bruised for our iniquities. The chastisement of our peace was upon him. Now, transgressions and iniquities are spiritual. Transgression is the breaking of God's law, and iniquity is rebellion. For our misdeeds and our rebellious acts, the punishment due to us, chastisement is punishment, came upon Jesus. When anything wrong is done, justice demands that it must be punished. If it is not punished, justice has been flouted, and God's justice cannot be flouted. But God's justice was satisfied because the punishment due for our wrong deeds came upon Jesus, that we might have peace. Peace also is spiritual. Peace means forgiveness and reconciliation with God. So here we have the first great exchange, and I have stated it here in your outline. Jesus received the punishment due to our sinful acts that we might have peace, forgiveness, and reconciliation.
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2: I grew up feeling worthless with no self-confidence because my birth mother had given me to my grandparents. I never knew my father. Grandma loved me and always took me to church, but she was strict. I rebelled at 13 by wearing jeans instead of dresses. By the time I was 16, I was lying, stealing, smoking, and drinking, determined to have my own way. I didn't intend to become a tramp, but that's just what I became by running around with the wrong crowd. For 16 long years, I lived a sordid life, and all that time, God protected me. I was shot at several times, raped, and had a terrible car wreck while driving drunk. But I was the only one hurt, and only had a broken arm. I had a disastrous marriage, was arrested 4 times for shoplifting and other offenses, but only got probation. I'm not proud of my choices. I'm not proud of turning my back on God. I wanted to go back to church, but felt ashamed of my life and kept putting men and drugs ahead of God. All that time, I thought I was saved because I had made a commitment to Christ when I was 7, but I wasn't really saved. Finally, I went to church, and the pastor helped me pray, asking God's forgiveness. I wept with joy. Right away, the drinking and drug use ended. A week later, my music changed. Then God taught me to dress with modesty. I'm Rebecca Buckner, urging you to invite Jesus into your heart. And if the Son, therefore, shall make you free, you shall be free indeed.
1: If you would like to be free from the weight of sin by receiving Jesus Christ as Lord and Savior, or maybe you have questions about it, call 1-888-NEED-HIM right now. Free Indeed is a

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1: Sometimes life has a way of throwing unpredictable circumstances at us that we can't control. When I was in junior high, my parents got a divorce. And the year after that, my mom was diagnosed with leukemia. And I remember her being in the hospital for about 6 months recovering, and she made it out. But it was during that time that my faith became real, and it became real through worship. Worship music has always been the center of gravity for me, the way that I could communicate and talk and pray to God. In the midst of your pain, in the midst of this fight, God has a bigger dream for your life.
2: We all live in broken places. We all live in fractured communities. We believe God is in the business of restoring cities. And that's exactly what the name Urban Rescue is all about, to set free the city life. We don't worship a distant God, but we worship a God that comes down to us and meets us exactly where we are.
3: The Bible tells us that in Christ, we are a new creation. The old has gone and the new has come. God's word also says, "Look at the nations and watch and be utterly amazed, for I'm going to do something in your day that you wouldn't believe." God has a dream for creation, and that dream is to liberate and set free. We want you to know that there's still hope in the chaos. There's still freedom in the pain, and there's still light in the darkness.
2: Do you remember playing as a kid with one of those things called a kaleidoscope? It was small, you'd look through it, and an ordinary object would just come alive. Our mission as Urban Rescue is to see things through the lens and through the love of Christ. This is the wild heart of God. This is the adventure that we're on. And we're so thrilled to be a part of it. I want to invite you to come alongside us in our mission to tell the good news of the gospel through music, to let people know that the God who created all of this, maker of heaven and earth, is the God who pursues us, is wildly in love with us, and stops at nothing until he has our heart.

0: Now, there's a vast difference between existing and living. Deep in the hearts of men, there is the realization that they were created for something better, finer, and nobler in life.
1: Billy Graham on surrendering your life to Jesus, often called being born again.
0: When we experience the new birth, we have then entered into abundant living. Oh, ladies and gentlemen, what a glorious experience it is to be born of God. What an inspiring thought. What a thrilling experience.
1: When you surrender your life to Jesus, when you're born again, you are forgiven for your sins and promised eternal life with God in heaven.
0: This is not conjecture. It is a fact. But has it happened to you? Have you been twice born? At this moment, you can turn from your sins and receive Christ into your heart. He will transform you and make you a new person.
1: And you can learn more about doing that at findpeacewithgod.net. 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From the Billy Graham Evangelistic Association.

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1: I grew up in the mountains of Western Colorado, striving to be the good girl. I followed the rules and thought I was a Christian because I went forward at an altar call as a child. But I didn't understand grace. I learned from my dad that hard work was required for everything, so I made vows constantly to try to be perfect, equating perfection with salvation. The oldest of four siblings, I worked for my room and board to get through high school and earned a college scholarship, but I never felt good enough. When I heard a radio pastor explain the gospel, I wondered, am I really saved? I didn't know where to go with my questions. I dropped out of college and found a secretarial job, then began dating a man named Wayne. He wanted to marry me, but I was reluctant. Eventually, he got saved, and we were married. Our first daughter was born a year later, and I became pregnant with our second child when the Korean War broke out. I attended church services regularly, still questioning my salvation, but my pride kept me from voicing doubts. Wayne felt called to ministry, but my doubt continued. At his first church, I saw people who had attended for years going forward, and I realized I had never truly repented of my sins. I'd only tried to cover them up with good works. In the book of Romans, it says that no matter how hard we try, we can't attain salvation on our own. It's a gift from God through Jesus Christ. I prayed, finally accepting His grace, and I felt such peace. Praise the Lord that it is never too late to turn to Jesus. I'm Melva Hart. If the Son, therefore, shall make you free, you shall be free indeed.
0: If you would like to be free from the weight of sin by accepting Jesus Christ as Lord and Savior, call 1-888-NEED-HIM right now. Free Indeed is a production of Pacific Garden Mission, 1458 South Canal Street, Chicago, Illinois, 60607. 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
1: Hey, Tyler, what's up with the dump truck? You getting a new driveway?
2: No, it's for our gender reveal. Katie and I are going to do it live on Facebook. What's going to happen is the truck will force...
1: Tyler, I can't hear you over the truck.
2: Oh, sorry, what's going to happen? Oh, wait, there's the helicopter.
3: There are some pretty impressive gender reveals on social media, but no gender reveal or birth announcement will ever be as impressive as the one that happened outside Bethlehem 2,000 years ago. Billy Graham explains.
4: There was a star. There was a new song in the air, led by angelic beings. The whole world took up the refrain, glory to God in the highest, and on earth, peace, goodwill toward men. There was good news. The Savior had come to save men from sin. His name shall be called Jesus. He was the central theme of that first Christmas.
3: There's more at findpeacewithgod.net. We're the Billy Graham Evangelistic Association.
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1: Presenting Your Story Hour, building for a better tomorrow. Today's story...
2: Why, Hans, whatever is the matter? You look troubled.
3: I just can't understand it.
2: Can't understand what?
3: Why you don't ask me for more money when you need it.
2: Whatever are you talking about?
3: I give you a certain amount each month to run the household on. If it isn't enough, I wish you'd tell me. Well, perhaps sometimes I could give you more.
2: But I don't need more.
3: Then why do you keep taking money out of my desk?
2: Hans, how can you accuse me of such a thing? You know I wouldn't dream of touching any of the tax that belongs to the Royal Treasury.
3: Well, all I know is that frequently in the past few weeks I've been missing small sums of money. But today, there were 24 kronen missing. And I know it's no mistake in accounting.
2: 24 kronen?
3: Yes. I didn't want to think someone had stolen it. I preferred to believe you'd borrowed it for some reason. Now, I don't know what to think.
2: Have you asked George or Max about it?
3: No. Why should they take it? They each have an allowance of 2 kronen a week.
2: Just the same, it might be well to ask. I happen to know that George has been treating his friends lately.
3: Oh?
2: Just yesterday, Carl's mother, Carl is one of his classmates, told me how much her boy had liked the pastries that George had bought for the whole class.
3: Well, not impossible, I suppose. Nevertheless, I'm not going to say anything, at least not yet. I must find out some way if either is a thief.
2: Little George a thief? Why, he's only 10 years old.
3: I don't care if he's 10 or 20. If he's taking things that don't belong to him, he must be stopped.
2: Why don't you just ask the boys about it?
3: Because if one of them's guilty, he'll just deny it. But if one of them is the culprit, I'll catch him, somehow.
4: Hello, boys and girls. I'm Uncle Dan.
5: And I'm Aunt Carol. Welcome, everyone.
4: From our preview, I'm sure you think today's story is the biography of a thief.
5: But it isn't, really. I mean, he was a thief, but he didn't stay that way.
4: That's the thrilling thing about this story. It shows the power of a changed life.
6: In the early 1800s, Father and Mother Mueller lived with their 2 sons, Max and George, in a comfortable home in the village of Heimerslaben, in the Kingdom of Prussia. Being a royal tax collector required that Mr. Mueller keep an accurate accounting of all money collected. Several times lately, he had noticed small amounts of money missing from the depository in his desk, and he was determined to find the culprit. Therefore, one evening after he deposited the money in the usual place, he left the house for several minutes. When he returned...
3: Hello there, George. Reading the same book as when I left.
7: Yes, Father.
3: Must be pretty interesting to keep your attention this long.
7: Not really, Father. It's just my school lessons.
3: You should find them interesting. It's always interesting to learn new things.
7: I suppose so.
3: If Mother wants me, I'll be in my study a few minutes.
7: All right, I'll tell her.
6: Father Mueller entered the study, went to his desk, and recounted the money he had placed there just a few minutes before.
3: Just as I suspected. Short again. 5 kronen this time. George.
7: Yes, Father.
3: Come here a minute.
7: What is it, Father?
3: I want you to give me back the money you took from my desk a few minutes ago.
7: But, Father, I didn't take any money.
3: We'll see about that.
6: And systematically, Father Mueller went through the boy's pockets, finding nothing.
3: Take off your shoes.
7: But why? Surely you don't think
3: I don't intend to leave any question in my mind. Now take off your shoes.
7: Yes, Father.
3: Now, give them here.
6: As he shook the shoes, out fell the missing coins. Exactly 5 kronen. Time and again, little George was punished for stealing. Each time he would resolve to change his ways, but each time he slipped back into his old habits. Not knowing what else to do with him, his father decided to send him away to school at Halberstadt, in the hopes that the discipline of a boarding school would improve his weakness of character. But instead of applying himself to his studies, George Mueller continued his evil habits and acquired some new ones.
8: Aren't you going to study your lessons tonight, George?
9: No, they're too dull. This book I'm reading is much more interesting.
10: Say, George, sneak down to my room tonight and we'll play some games. A couple of other fellows will be there, too.
9: Sure, I don't want to study anyhow. We'll put one over on the headmaster. Now look, fellas, we'll wait until the headmaster is asleep, then we'll sneak out of our rooms and meet at the saloon in the village. What do you say?
11: Hey, that's a good idea.
12: Sounds great.
9: How'll we get back in? Well, the same way we got out. Sneak back in. Or, better yet, we'll just stay at the saloon all night. We can get good and drunk, then come back in while everybody else is in church.
11: Come on, let's go.
6: When George was 16, he received permission from his father to leave the school and return home. But he remained there only long enough to obtain a sum of money by dishonest means. Then he ran away to the village of Brunswick and soon squandered all his money. With nothing left to pay his expenses, he drifted from one hotel to another, from village to village, trying to evade the police. Finally, he was captured and taken before the magistrate for trial.
13: Your name?
14: Franz Gruber.
13: Occupation?
14: I am the owner of the village hotel in Brunswick.
13: Do you recognize the defendant?
14: Oh, yes, Your Honor. A few weeks ago, he registered as George Mueller at my hotel. He appeared to have quite a bit of money, for he wore expensive clothing and chose an expensive room and ordered many drinks. But after he had been there about a week, he disappeared without paying his bill.
13: Have you seen him since?
14: Not until today, in this room. But that is the man.
13: That will be all, Mr. Gruber. Next witness. Your name and occupation?
15: Karl Schmidt, innkeeper.
13: Do you recognize the defendant?
15: I certainly do. He registered at my hotel. After a few days, I began to suspect he didn't have any money. So one evening, when he ordered drinks, I went to his room myself.
9: Where are the drinks I ordered?
15: Not one more drink do you get from here until your bill is paid, in full.
9: But I don't have my money with me, sir. I shall go to Brunswick in the morning and collect some money I left with a friend there.
15: You'll go all right, but you'll leave all your clothes here, including the ones you're wearing.
9: But, sir, you certainly don't expect me to go to Brunswick without any clothes.
15: Of course not. I've an old ragged suit which you can wear. It's plenty good enough for the likes of you. When you come back with the money to pay me, then you can have your own clothes again. And that, Your Honor, was the last I saw of the rascal until today.
13: Thank you. Next witness. What is your name and occupation?
16: Frederick Grotzmann. I'm the local innkeeper.
13: What has been your experience with the defendant?
16: He came to my inn a few days ago. Because of his ragged appearance, I assigned him to one of the poorer rooms. Then, on the second day, I caught him trying to sneak away. No one gets away from my hotel without paying his bill. I called the soldiers, and they caught him before he'd gone a mile. I say he's nothing but a crook.
6: After 3 hours of questioning George and the innkeepers, the magistrate gave the verdict.
13: George Mueller, you are a vagabond and a thief. You will go to prison and stay there until all your debts are paid in full.
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5: You never know. 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
5: Great idea. But right now, we'd better get back to today's story, A Changed Life.
6: Holy Scripture says, "The way of the transgressor is hard." Now penniless and friendless, George was cast into prison. After spending 25 days in a cold, damp jail cell, money came from his father to pay his debts and the stagecoach fare home.
12: All right, Mueller, get on your feet. You're being sent home to the custody of your father.
6: Feelings of terror swept over George as he neared home. He knew his father had every reason to be irritated with him. Even so, he was hardly prepared for the unmerciful whipping he received upon arriving home. Later, George and his father talked for more than an hour. The father trying to discover what his son had been doing, and George trying to conceal his activities. Finally, the discussion turned to matters concerning the future.
14: What are you going to have me do now, Father?
3: I think I will send you to the classical school at Halle. I understand that the discipline there is very strict, and that is what you need.
14: Please, Father, please don't send me to Halle.
3: You need discipline.
14: I've learned my lesson. Give me a chance to show you that I can stay out of trouble.
3: And what do you suggest? Not that it really matters.
14: Let me go to Nordhausen. I understand they have a very good divinity school.
3: What? And what do you think you'd do at a divinity school?
14: Why, study, of course. Just think of the honor it would bring you to have a clergyman in the family.
3: Well, I don't know. If I thought you could behave yourself...
14: I told you, I've learned my lesson. Please let me go to Nordhausen.
3: Oh, all right. I'll give you the money to go. But don't expect me to pay your way out of jail again.
6: George Mueller attended the Nordhausen school for 2.5 years, staying out of serious trouble, but still living in sin. And although he studied diligently and won the esteem of his teachers, he cared nothing about God. He owned 300 books, but not one Bible. And while he was granted permission to preach, he never prayed. Then one afternoon, his friend Beta made a suggestion.
14: You know, Beta, I sometimes wonder what's going to happen to me.
17: What do you mean?
14: For every time I resolve to give up drinking, gambling, and all the other things I do, it only lasts a few days. I just can't seem to conquer myself.
17: I have a suggestion, George. Why don't you come with me tonight?
14: Where?
17: Well, every Sunday night I go to the house of a Christian friend, where we have a religious meeting. I find them enjoyable, and I think you would too.
14: A religious meeting in a house? Who ever heard of such a thing? Besides, it is against the law, you know, to preach anywhere outside a church.
17: Oh, there isn't any preaching. We sing hymns and pray, and we read.
14: Read?
17: Yes. There's nothing in the law that says we can't read. So the minister writes out what he wants to say and then reads it to us. And we read a lot from the Bible, too. Why don't you come with me tonight?
14: Well, all right, I'll go.
6: Week after week, George attended the meetings, where he learned to read and to pray. Just when it happened, he didn't know. But one day, to his joy, he discovered that the sinful desires of his former life no longer interested him. His life had been changed by the power of God. Deciding he wanted to become a missionary and tell others of the wonderful love of Jesus, he went to the university at Halle for more study. Lacking funds for his expenses, he prayed one night that if it was the Lord's will that he continue his education, he might in some way obtain the money. The very next morning, one of his professors, Dr. Tholuck, called George into his office.
16: I suppose you're wondering why I've called you in.
14: Yes, sir. I trust I haven't ignorantly broken some school rule.
16: Oh, not at all. I've been wondering if you have some means of support.
14: Well, not exactly.
10: But I have prayed about it, and I'm confident the Lord will supply a way to earn the necessary money.
16: I see. Well, this may interest you. Three Americans have come to study at the university who need help in learning German. They're prepared to pay well. I thought of you with your knowledge of the English language.
10: Dr. Tholuck, I'm highly honored by the confidence you have in my ability to help these gentlemen. I will gladly do my best.
16: Fine. This should solve your financial problems for the entire year.
6: With a song of praise in his heart, George left the professor's office. This was the first time in his life he had asked God for something definite and received a clear-cut answer. Sometime later, Dr. Tholuck again called him into his office.
16: George, you're doing a splendid job with your studies. What do you plan to do when you finish?
10: I intend to become a missionary.
16: Are you certain you're willing to give up the comforts of life here for the hardships of a missionary's life?
10: Oh, yes, sir. I want to tell others of the love of Jesus.
16: Have you made application to any mission boards or such as yet?
10: No, sir, I haven't.
16: Well, take my advice. If you really wish to be a missionary, apply to the London Missionary Society in England. They presently have the largest and most far-reaching missionary program.
10: Do you think there really might be a possibility they could use me?
16: You'll never know until you try.
10: I'll write to them right away, and thank you for the suggestion.
6: A few weeks after George wrote to the London Missionary Society, he received a reply requesting him to go to London for an interview. One of the first steps in preparation for his trip was to obtain his passport from the police.
18: What do you want?
10: I came to inquire, sir, about obtaining a passport.
18: Where do you want to go?
10: First to England, then perhaps to some other country.
18: And have you put in your military service?
10: No.
18: Well, then I can't issue you a passport.
10: Why not?
18: Because no German is allowed to leave the country until he has put in 3 years of military service.
10: What am I to do, Dr. Tholuck? He told me I couldn't leave the country.
16: What the man told you is true, partially. However, your case is a little different. As a ministerial student, you need serve only 1 year.
10: But still...
16: I'm afraid that's the only thing for you to do. Take your physical examination and serve the year.
6: Realizing there was no human answer to his problem, he went to the higher power. He prayed about it. Then, confident that whatever happened was in God's plan for him, he went to the army barracks for his physical examination. When the doctor finished, he handed George the papers to take to the Major General. To his surprise...
10: Here are the papers, sir.
16: Yes, let's see. Oh, what's the meaning of this?
10: Of what, sir?
16: This. It says here, physically unfit for military service. You look like a fit specimen to me.
10: I don't know, but if that's what it says...
16: I wonder. You're the one that wanted release from military service, aren't you? Claimed you wanted to be a missionary or something? Well, I'll tell you something. You're not getting by with this little trick of yours. You bribed that doctor. That's what you did. I'm taking you to another doctor myself. Physically unfit. Ha!
6: To the general's surprise, the second doctor also declared George physically unfit for service. Now the way was clear for Mueller to obtain his passport. Again he had asked for and received a definite answer to prayer. Arriving in London, he went to the office of the London Missionary Society, where he was interviewed and told to come back in 3 days. On the third day, at 3 o'clock, George was ushered into the secretary's office.
19: Oh, Mr. Mueller, come in. Please sit down. Now, let's talk about this business of becoming a missionary. You're very definite about that, are you?
10: Yes, I am.
19: And we certainly need more missionaries who are willing to go to foreign countries. There's just one big problem.
10: What's that?
19: Money. Right now, we don't have sufficient funds. Much as we'd like to send you, there just isn't enough money.
10: Oh.
19: But there's a lot of work that needs to be done right here in London. I strongly urge you to begin your missionary career right here.
10: It's not exactly what I had in mind, but if there's no other way...
19: Well, at the present time, that's the only thing to do if you want to be in our employ. We'll pay you a small salary for your work here. As soon as we have sufficient funds, we'll send you to a foreign field, if you still want to go.
6: So Mr. Mueller began working earnestly for the people of London, most of whom drove him from their homes with curses. However, he eventually gathered a group of nearly 50 people together to read the Bible and talk about God. Then one Sunday, an acquaintance, Mr. Groves, happened to mention that he was going to Persia as a missionary.
9: A missionary to Persia?
12: Yes, I'll be leaving just as soon as things are in order.
9: You're willing to give up a prosperous dental business to become a missionary?
12: Oh, I don't know that I'm giving up so much. Let's just say I'm changing the emphasis in my occupation. You know, the Bible says, where your treasure is, there your heart is also.
9: What missionary society is sending you?
12: No society is sponsoring me. I'm going on my own.
9: But I thought you were married.
12: Oh, I am. I have a wife and three children.
9: And you're leaving them behind while you go to Persia to work for God?
12: Oh, no, they're going with me. I couldn't leave them behind.
9: Well, how will you be supported? Your family depends on you.
12: My family depends on God. We're going to trust completely in God for our daily needs. He has promised never to leave or forsake his children. If we are doing his work, he will care for me and my family.
6: George Mueller was filled with astonishment at such faith. Back in his room, George decided that in the future he would listen only to the voice of God and trust completely in him. He resigned from the London Missionary Society and started out on his own. But a few weeks later, he became very ill, almost to the point of death.
17: George, my friend, you're really surprising that doctor of yours. He expected you to die, but here you are, growing stronger.
9: If the Lord has work he wants me to do, he'll see to it that I get well.
17: Maybe so. But I have an idea that maybe will help the Lord out a bit in getting you well.
9: What's that?
17: Why don't you come with me to my country cottage at Yarmouth for a few weeks or months? I may not be able to stay there all the time, but you're welcome to stay as long as you like, and that country air will do you good.
9: Sounds like a good idea. Let me pray about it and come back and see me tomorrow.
6: George went with his friend to Yarmouth, where the fresh air was invigorating, and his strength returned quickly. Then he moved to Tigermouth, where he had heard there was a group of Christians without a pastor. As he ministered to them week after week, he noticed an attractive young lady in the congregation, and trying not to be over-eager, he began to ask questions.
20: I enjoyed your sermon, Pastor Mueller.
9: Thank you. And may I ask your name?
20: I'm Miss Groves, Mary Groves. I hadn't come to church very much until recently, but then you came and, well, sort of put a spark of life back into the congregation. Enjoyed your sermon again this week, Pastor. It's no wonder the church is packed nowadays with you as the speaker.
9: Thank you, Miss Groves. I've noticed that you're very faithful in attending every week. Do you live far from here?
20: No, I live just a few blocks from here with my parents.
9: I was wondering, Miss Groves, if you'd mind if I stopped by to visit sometime.
20: I'd be delighted and honored, Mr. Mueller. Mother usually has guests in on Sunday evening for tea and cookies. Could you come about 7 this evening?
6: That evening, after they had visited in the family parlor for a while, Mary excused herself from the room and returned with a letter.
20: I've heard, Mr. Mueller, that you once thought of being a missionary.
9: True indeed, Miss Groves. I even offered myself to the mission board, but the way did not open up immediately, and so I concluded God has work for me here in England.
20: I have a brother who's a missionary in Persia. This week I received a letter from him. Would you like to hear his description of mission work in that land?
9: I certainly would.
6: As Mary read, Mr. Mueller became very excited, especially when there was a description of how her brother had brought relief to a poor old man by pulling out some of his bad teeth.
9: Excuse me, Miss Groves, but tell me something. Was your brother once a very successful dentist in London?
20: Why, yes, he was.
9: And does he have a wife and three children with him in Persia?
20: Yes.
9: And did he go to Persia with no financial support from his mission board?
20: Quite true indeed, but how did you know?
9: I met him in London just after I arrived from Germany. He told me then he was giving up his practice in the city and going to Persia as a self-supporting missionary. He's truly a man of faith.
6: George and Mary visited together many times after that first evening. And on October 7, 1830, when George was 25, they were married. Shortly after their marriage, George made a startling announcement to his congregation.
0: I want to talk frankly to you about my salary. When I came here 9 months ago, you promised to pay me $275 a month, which you have faithfully done.
21: I know that isn't much, Pastor, but we plan to raise it now that we have more members.
0: Oh, my request is quite the opposite. I've decided that I must ask you not to pay me any fixed salary.
21: Well, no salary at all?
0: That's right. You see, this money is raised by charging the members of the church for the use of the pews. I think this is against the Lord's plan, for it often gives the rich brother a better seat than the poor man.
21: But, Mr. Mueller, how do you expect to live if you don't receive a salary?
0: I am quite willing to accept the gifts of the church members, but only as God puts it into your hearts to give. I must ask you not to bring the gifts directly to me, for some might be ashamed to bring their small tokens. I will place a box in the vestry, and you may place your offerings in it.
6: Times were hard that winter, and the donations became smaller and smaller. One morning, with barely a dollar left, they quietly reminded the Lord of their need. A few hours later, a church member came to their door.
0: Oh, good morning, Mrs. Robinson. Won't you come in? I trust there's nothing wrong.
2: I don't know. Pastor, do you need money? You know, this plan of yours
0: I told the people that when I gave up my salary, I would in the future tell only the Lord about my wants.
2: I know, Pastor. But you see, I also pray for instructions. About 2 weeks ago, I asked the Lord what I should do for him, and I was impressed that I should give you some money. Then last Saturday, the command came again to my mind. But last night, I felt it so forcibly that I had to come to you this morning. Here's some money. I hope this gift covers your present needs.
6: Many times that winter, the Muellers' cupboard was bare and the purse empty. But never once did they go hungry. Time after time, money came on the very day it was most urgently needed. God was strengthening, testing, and teaching them that he who supplied the needs of Elijah still lives and will care for all of his children who place their trust in him.
4: Aunt Carol, wouldn't it be great if we all trusted God as much as George Mueller did?
5: Oh, yes, Uncle Dan. God is trustworthy, and he invites us to learn of him. He wants to be our trusted friend.
4: That's why Aunt Carol and I want you to sign up for Adventures in the Holy Bible.
5: You see, as you're reading the interesting stories, doing the puzzles, filling out the fun-to-do quizzes, and listening to the dramatized stories on the life of Jesus that are all part of the adventures, you'll learn about Jesus and really get to know him better.
4: And as you become better acquainted and realize how much he loves you, your trust in him will just naturally grow and grow.
5: So if you're 9 years old or older, and it doesn't matter how much older, just visit our website at yourstoryhour.org and sign up today. 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
4: If you don't have access to the web, don't worry. Aunt Carol and I will be glad to sign you up.
5: Mm-hmm.
4: Just send us a card or letter requesting the adventures.

0: Now that the tabernacle had been completed, and God had come to dwell in it, Aaron and his sons, Nadab, Abihu, Eleazar, and Ithamar, were chosen to be priests. The evening before they were to be consecrated to God, Sarah prepared a special meal for her family.
1: The food is surely good, Sarah.
2: It sure is. You children had better be getting to bed pretty soon. We must get up early tomorrow so we can get to the tabernacle before the crowd becomes too large.
3: I guess just about all the people are going to be there.
0: The next morning, Nebat was not feeling too well.
4: Oh, Mother, I have a horrible stomach ache.
2: Well, wouldn't you know? Honestly, Nebat, when are you going to learn to stop eating like a glutton?
1: Now, don't be too hard on him, dear. Remember, you were also young ones.
5: Father, when are we going to go? A lot of people have already left for the tabernacle. We'll be late.
1: Just a moment, Sharon.
2: Dear, you and Sharon go on. I'll stay with Nebat.
4: Oh, Mother, I can take care of myself. I'm not that sick.
2: No, Nebat, I'll stay with you. Run along now, dear, or you will be late.
1: All right. We'll tell you all about it when we return. Come along, Sharon.
4: How long will they be gone?
2: Several hours, at least.
4: I wish I'd felt well enough to have gone. This is one of the most exciting things that has ever happened since we left Egypt. Mother, are you still sorry we left Egypt?
2: No, son. I think we did the right thing by coming with Moses.
4: Listen to the trumpets, Mother. And look at the smoke rising from the tabernacle. Oh, I wish I were there.
0: Several hours later, Izar and Sharon returned.
1: How are you feeling now, Nebat?
4: Oh, much better, thank you. Do tell us all about the ceremony.
5: You should have seen all the people there and all the beautiful things Moses and Aaron wore.
1: And there were a lot of people, all right. We all stood in front of the tabernacle. Moses and Aaron's son stood at the door. Believe me, it was all very impressive.
5: And what do you think, Nebat? The first thing Moses did was to take water from a basin and wash Aaron and his sons.
4: Why did he do that?
1: Their cleansing was to be a symbol of their purity before God.
4: Then what did they do?
5: Moses put special clothes on Aaron and his sons.
1: All the garments used were of blue and scarlet and purple, just like the curtains of the sanctuary. Blue stands for God's perfection.
5: And scarlet stands for our sin.
1: And the purple stands for the blending of the two in God's mercy. Moses also put a special outer garment called an ephod on Aaron.
5: Most of it was blue, just like the material Mother wove. I'll bet it was the material Mother wove.
1: Then Moses fastened to each of the shoulder pieces of the ephod a large onyx stone on which were carved the names of the 12 tribes of Israel. Moses said the onyx stones represented the burdens which Aaron is to carry for the children of Israel.
2: It must have looked beautiful. Do go on.
1: Next, Moses placed a turban on Aaron's head and attached to it a gold plate bearing the inscription, Holiness unto the Lord.
5: Then Moses dressed Aaron's sons with coats and caps and belts of fine linen, and then he anointed all of them.
4: What about sacrifices, Father? Wasn't the smoke I saw a while ago from burnt offerings?
1: Yes, Nebat. After Moses had dressed Aaron and his sons in the priestly garments, he brought out a bullock for a sin offering.
5: Aaron and his sons laid their hands on the head of the bullock.
4: What was the meaning of that, Father?
1: When Aaron and his sons laid their hands upon the heads of the sacrificial animals, it meant that they were laying all their sins upon them.
5: And Moses did a funny thing with the ram.
4: What was that?
1: I guess what Sharon means is that he took some of the blood of a ram and put it on the tips of the right ears and on the thumbs of the right hands and on the large toes of the right feet of Aaron and his sons, signifying that their ears were to hear no unholy sayings, that their hands were to commit no unholy act, and that their feet were to carry them along the path of God's commandments.
5: And then Moses mixed some of the ram's blood with some oil and sprinkled it on the clothes of Aaron and his sons.
4: Oh, you were lucky to have seen it all, Sharon.
5: I didn't overeat and get a stomach ache, so there.
1: Now that the tabernacle has been built and our priests have been chosen and consecrated, let us hope the people will remain more faithful to God.
2: I certainly intend never to doubt the Lord again.
1: We'll all try not to grumble when things aren't going well. God has shown his love for us by coming to dwell among us. The very least we can do is to be faithful to him.

0: When Aaron had heard the story Moses had to tell of what he had witnessed upon Mount Horeb, he too became filled with a burning desire to carry out God's command. Together they resolved to carry the word of God unto the people of Israel. And so Moses and Aaron journeyed into Egypt and gathered together all the elders of the children of Israel. Aaron repeated to them the words the angel had spoken unto Moses, and did signs in the sight of the people, and the people believed. Now Aaron and Moses came upon their most difficult task, persuading Pharaoh, king of Egypt, to allow the people to go 3 days' journey into the wilderness to sacrifice unto the Lord.
1: Your Majesty, these are the two men that have requested an audience.
2: Audience granted. Now then, what are your names?
3: I am called Moses, Your Majesty, and this is my brother, Aaron.
2: What is it that has brought you before your king?
4: Your Majesty, we have been sent to you by our Lord God of Israel. He demands that you let the people go 3 days' journey into the desert, that we might sacrifice in his honor.
2: Oh, and who is this Lord that I should obey his command? I am king of Egypt. I give the commands, and the people obey me. I will not permit them to leave their daily tasks.
3: Please, Your Majesty, I pray that you'll let us go. Only 3 days to let us sacrifice. That's all we ask.
2: How is it that you, Moses and Aaron, find time to come here and make such an irresponsible request?
4: Our Lord God of Israel has sent us to carry out his will.
3: You should not anger the Lord our God.
2: Oh, enough of these absurd remarks. Scribe!
1: Yes, Your Majesty.
2: It seems to me the Israelites are too idle. They do not have enough work to occupy their time, so I'll give them more.
3: But Your Majesty...
2: Silence! Summon my taskmasters.
1: Yes, Your Majesty.
2: I shall tell them that we will no longer furnish the people straw with which to make bricks. From this moment on, the Israelites shall gather their own straw, and I will not tolerate any decrease in the number of bricks they produce. You may be certain that I will expect exactly the same number.
4: But, Your Majesty, that is impossible.
2: Your king will decide what is impossible and what is not. And I shall let it be known that anyone who listens to your treasonable talk will be punished.
0: And so yet another decree of Pharaoh's was forced upon Israel. The Egyptian taskmasters appointed officers among the Hebrews to see that they not only gathered the straw, but also made the same number of bricks as before. But the new decree was too harsh. The Israelites were not able to carry it out. Word of this soon reached Pharaoh, and he called for the officers of the children of Israel.
2: Your taskmaster made you officers to see that your workers fulfilled their quota. Why is it they are not producing enough bricks?
0: It's not our fault, Your Majesty. The workers travel throughout the land of Egypt searching for straw, and then they have little time at all to complete their work.
2: I will not tolerate excuses. I'll teach you and the rest of the people to regret your idleness.
0: But, Your Majesty, we are never idle. We always have more than enough work to do.
2: If this were true, you Israelites never would have asked for time to worship your Lord. Take them away, guard! See that they're severely beaten.
0: Pharaoh ordered all the officers of the children of Israel beaten, and the people in turn were worked to exhaustion. It was not long, therefore, before they turned upon Moses and Aaron and blamed them for Pharaoh's hatred and his unreasonable demands.
3: My Lord, why hast thou sent me to speak in thy name? Since Aaron and I have spoken to Pharaoh, he has treated the people even more cruelly.
5: Now shalt thou see what the Lord will do to Pharaoh. For with a strong hand Pharaoh shall let Israel go to the wilderness. I am an angel of the Lord. I appeared unto Abraham, unto Isaac, and unto Jacob, by the name of God Almighty. Say unto the people, The Lord will bring you out from under the burdens of the Egyptians. He will redeem you with a stretched out arm. He will bring you in unto the land of Canaan, and he will give it unto you for an inheritance.
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1: August 26th. As we look into the Old Testament today, we'll be reading from the book of Job, chapter 20, beginning at verse 1. We'll go through chapter 22, verse 30. Here's what's going on there. Zophar's speech is an echo of Bildad's, as he describes the fate of the wicked man. Now, the speech did not apply to Job, but it should be taken to heart by self-confident, successful people who leave God out of their lives. Because success is temporary. We'll read about that. No matter how rich, famous, or secure he may be, the wicked person will eventually perish. Zophar used graphic images. He will go away like refuse, or like a dream or a night vision. Here today, gone tomorrow, like yesterday's newspaper. And we'll read about the fact that life is often bitter. Dainty food becomes poison and wealth makes him sick. The things he thought he would enjoy only bring pain to him. Riches without God can never give anyone true enjoyment. We'll read about life being painful. He has no peace because everybody has declared war on him, including God, who rains judgment on him. Arrows, terrors, darkness, and fire are his lot, and then the end. Now, the guy speaking here, Zophar, tried to frighten Job into confessing his sins and, quote, you know, get right with God, end quote, but his approach did not work. The fear of God is a legitimate motive for obedience, but it is not the only motive, and it must be tempered by love. And then as we move on into chapter 21, Bildad and Zophar tried to use logic to silence Job, and their reasoning went like this: God blesses the righteous, but makes the wicked suffer. Job is suffering, therefore Job is wicked. Well, how reasonable. But Job questioned their basic premise. He had often seen the wicked enjoying great blessing, long life, many descendants, peace and safety, riches, success, and days filled with joy. Yes, the wicked die, but even their death is often quick and easy. So Job's so-called friends here, their argument didn't hold much water. Job's friends were looking at the outside of things and ignoring the heart. See, the test of godly character is not success, but what people think about God. The ungodly ask, what will we get out of it if we obey God? But that is the devil's approach, and the three friends agreed with him. Now, if comfort and wealth are evidences of holiness, our Lord was not holy, for he had little earthly comfort and wealth, and he died a terrible death on the cross. Perhaps you need to re-examine your own so-called logic and see if you are thinking like God or like the devil. And with that, let's begin our reading today in the Old Testament. August 26th, Job chapter 20, verse 1, through chapter 22, verse 30. Then Zophar, the Naamathite, replied, I must reply because I'm greatly disturbed. I've had to endure your insults, but now my spirit prompts me to reply. Don't you realize that ever since people were first placed on the earth, the triumph of the wicked has been short-lived, and the joy of the godless has been only temporary? Though the godless man's pride reaches to the heavens, and though his head touches the clouds, yet he will perish forever, thrown away like his own dung. Those who knew him will ask, where is he? He will fade like a dream and not be found. He will vanish like a vision in the night. Neither his friends nor his family will ever see him again. His children will beg from the poor, for he must give back his ill-gotten wealth. He was just a young man, but his bones will lie in the dust. He enjoyed the taste of his wickedness, letting it melt under his tongue. He savored it, holding it long in his mouth. But suddenly, the food he has eaten turned sour within him, a poisonous venom in his stomach. He will vomit the wealth he swallowed. God won't let him keep it down. He will suck the poison of snakes. The viper will kill him. He will never again enjoy abundant streams of olive oil or rivers of milk and honey. His labors will not be rewarded. His wealth will bring him no joy. For he oppressed the poor and left them destitute. He foreclosed on their homes. He was always greedy but never satisfied. Of all the things he dreamed about, nothing remains. Nothing is left after he finishes gorging himself, therefore his prosperity will not endure. In the midst of plenty, he will run into trouble, and disasters will destroy him. May God give him a belly full of trouble. May God rain down his anger upon him. He will try to escape, but God's arrow will pierce him. The arrow is pulled from his body, and the arrowhead glistens with blood. The terrors of death are upon him. His treasures will be lost in deepest darkness. A wildfire will devour his goods, consuming all he has left. The heavens will reveal his guilt, and the earth will give testimony against him. A flood will sweep away his house. God's anger will descend on him in torrents. This is the fate that awaits the wicked. It is the inheritance decreed by God. Then Job spoke again. Listen closely to what I am saying. You can console me by listening to me. Bear with me and let me speak. After I have spoken, you may mock me. My complaint is with God, not with people. No wonder I'm so impatient. Look at me and be stunned. Put your hand over your mouth in shock. When I think about what I am saying, I shudder, my body trembles. The truth is that the wicked live to a good old age. They grow old and wealthy. They live to see their children grow to maturity, and they enjoy their grandchildren. Their homes are safe from every fear, and God does not punish them. Their bulls never fail to breed. Their cows bear calves without miscarriage. Their children skip about like lambs in a flock of sheep. They sing with tambourine and harp. They make merry to the sound of the flute. They spend their days in prosperity. Then they go down to the grave in peace. All this, even though they say to God, "Go away. We want no part of you and your ways." Who is the Almighty, and why should we obey him? What good will it do us if we pray? But their prosperity is not of their own doing, so I will have nothing to do with that kind of thinking. Yet the wicked get away with it time and time again. They rarely have trouble, and God skips them when he distributes sorrows in his anger. Are they driven before the wind like straw? Are they carried away by the storm? Not at all! Well, you say, at least God will punish their children. But I say that God should punish the ones who sin, not their children. Let them feel their own penalty. Let their own eyes see their destruction. Let them drink deeply of the anger of the Almighty, for when they are dead, they will not care what happens to their family. But who can teach a lesson to God, the Supreme Judge? One person dies in prosperity and security, the very picture of good health. Another person dies in bitter poverty, never having tasted the good life. Both alike are buried in the same dust, both eaten by the same worms. Look, I know your thoughts. I know the schemes you plot against me. You will tell me of rich and wicked people who came to disaster because of their sins. But I tell you to ask those who have been around, and they can tell you the truth. Evil people are spared in times of calamity and are allowed to escape. No one rebukes them openly. No one repays them for what they have done. When they are carried to the grave, an honor guard keeps watch at their tomb. A great funeral procession goes to the cemetery. Many pay their respects as the body is laid to rest, and the earth gives sweet repose. How can you comfort me? All your explanations are wrong. Then Eliphaz the Temanite replied, "Can a person's actions be of benefit to God? Can even a wise person be helpful to him? Is it any pleasure to the Almighty if you are righteous? Would it be any gain to him if you were perfect? Is it because of your reverence for him that he accuses and judges you? Not at all. It is because of your wickedness. Your guilt has no limit. For example, you must have lent money to your friend and then kept the clothing he gave you as a pledge. Yes, you stripped him to the bone. You must have refused water for the thirsty and food for the hungry. After all, you think the land belongs to the powerful, and that those who are privileged have a right to it. You must have sent widows away without helping them, and crushed the strength of orphans. That is why you are surrounded by traps and sudden fears. That is why you cannot see in the darkness, and waves of water cover you. God is so great, higher than the heavens, higher than the farthest stars. But you reply, "That's why God can't see what I am doing. How can he judge through the thick darkness? For thick clouds swirl about him, and he cannot see us. He is way up there, walking on the vault of heaven. Will you continue on the old paths where evil people have walked? They were snatched away in the prime of life, and the foundations of their lives were washed away forever. For they said to God, 'Leave us alone. What can the Almighty do for us?' But they forgot that he had filled their homes with good things. So I will have nothing to do with that kind of thinking. Now the righteous will be happy to see the wicked destroyed, and the innocent will laugh them to scorn. They will say, 'Surely our enemies have been destroyed. The last of them have been consumed in the fire.' Stop quarreling with God. If you agree with him, you will have peace at last, and things will go well for you. Listen to his instructions and store them in your heart. If you return to the Almighty and clean up your life, you will be restored. Give up your lust for money and throw your precious gold into the river. Then the Almighty himself will be your treasure. He will be your precious silver. Then you will delight yourself in the Almighty and look up to God. You will pray to him, and he will hear you, and you will fulfill your vows to him. Whatever you decide to do will be accomplished, and light will shine on the road ahead of you. If someone is brought low and you say, 'Help him up,' God will save the downcast. Then even sinners will be rescued by your pure hands. August 26th, 2 Corinthians, chapter 1, verses 1 through 11. This letter is from Paul, appointed by God to be an apostle of Christ Jesus, and from our dear brother Timothy. We are writing to God's church in Corinth and to all the Christians throughout Greece. May God, our Father and the Lord Jesus Christ, give you his grace and peace. All praise to the God and Father of our Lord Jesus Christ. He is the source of every mercy and the God who comforts us. He comforts us in all our troubles so that we can comfort others. When others are troubled, we will be able to give them the same comfort God has given us. You can be sure that the more we suffer for Christ, the more God will shower us with his comfort through Christ. So when we are weighed down with troubles, it is for your benefit and salvation. For when God comforts us, it is so that we, in turn, can be an encouragement to you. Then you can patiently endure the same things we suffer. We are confident that as you share in suffering, you will also share God's comfort. I think you ought to know, dear brothers and sisters, about the trouble we went through in the province of Asia. We were crushed and completely overwhelmed, and we thought we would never live through it. In fact, we expected to die. But as a result, we learned not only to rely on ourselves, but on God who can raise the dead. And he did deliver us from mortal danger, and we are confident that he will continue to deliver us. He will rescue us because you are helping by praying for us. As a result, many will give thanks to God because so many people's prayers for our safety have been answered. Psalm 40, verses 11 through 17. There is warring going on. So often, David found himself surrounded by danger, and all he could do was turn to the Lord for help. You may not be battling against armies, but you are part of a spiritual warfare that demands diligence and devotion. We'll read about worshiping here in this passage of Scripture. No matter what the problem, David took time to worship the Lord. When you do this, it helps to put things into perspective, and you begin to see what God is doing for you. The important thing is that God is magnified. You may get impatient with Him, but He thinks about you and He's working everything together for your good. Put your faith in that and trust the Lord. Psalm 40, verses 11 through 17. Lord, don't hold back your tender mercies from me. My only hope is in your unfailing love and faithfulness. For troubles surround me, too many to count. They pile up so high, I can't see my way out. They're more numerous than the hairs on my head. I have lost all my courage. Please, Lord, rescue me. Come quickly, Lord, and help me. May those who try to destroy me be humiliated and put to shame. May those who take delight in my trouble be turned back in disgrace. Let them be horrified by their shame. For they said, "Aha! We've got him now." But may all who search for you be filled with joy and gladness. May those who love your salvation repeatedly shout, "The Lord is great!" As for me, I am poor and needy, but the Lord is thinking about me right now. You are my helper and my Savior. Do not delay, O my God. Proverbs 22, verses 2 through 4. The rich and the poor have this in common. The Lord made them both. A prudent person foresees the danger ahead and takes precautions. The simpleton goes blindly on and suffers the consequences. True humility and fear of the Lord lead to riches, honor, and long life.

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2: My road to self-destruction started with an attitude. My family loved the Lord, and I even wanted to be a minister when I was a teenager. But in my last year of high school, so many things went wrong that I blamed God and turned my back on Him. My grades dropped, my car was totaled by a freak fire, and my girlfriend walked out on me. I quit school and joined the Army in March 1970. Facing combat in Vietnam was tough. I rotated home with a heavy drinking problem. I got married but spent most of my pay on alcohol. When I wrote bad checks, my dad covered them. He told me I needed God back in my life, but my heart was hard. I let alcohol ruin one opportunity after another and kept blaming God. After my father died, I went on a big bender and ended up in Chicago, where I woke up one morning on Skid Row, barefoot with frostbite. I went to Pacific Garden Mission, but didn't want the sermon and left without the shoes. I was hopeless. Suicidal, I drove home that night and called my wife's pastor. He led me in a prayer, rededicating my life to the Lord. But my struggle went on for months as I returned to the bottle and drugs again and again. One day I sat on a window ledge, ready to jump, and cried to God in despair for deliverance. That time I meant it, and God delivered me from alcohol and from the guilt of all my sin. I'm David Buck. If the Son, therefore, shall make you free, you shall be free indeed.
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2: 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This is

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1: Let me close with this thought. Would you like to know that you will go to heaven when you die? Would you like to fill that big hole deep inside of you? Listen, it's about a relationship with God. And here's the good news. God loved you so much that 2,000 years ago, He sent His Son, Jesus Christ, to die on the cross for your sins and then to rise again from the dead. And now Jesus, who died and rose, is standing at the door of your life, and He is knocking. And He says, if you'll hear my voice and open the door, I'll come in. Would you like Jesus Christ to come into your life? Would you like your sin forgiven? Would you like to fill the hole in your soul? Would you like to go to heaven when you die? If so, just stop what you're doing and pray this prayer with me. You can pray it out loud if you like. You can pray it in the quietness of your heart if you choose, but pray this prayer. This is a prayer of asking Jesus Christ to come into your life. Pray these words. Lord Jesus, I know that I'm a sinner, but I know that you're the Savior who died on the cross for my sin and rose again from the dead. I turn from that sin now, and I choose to follow you from this moment forward. Thank you for hearing this prayer and answering this prayer. In Jesus' name I pray, amen. Hey, did you just pray that prayer? If so, I want to congratulate you and be the first to say, welcome to the family of God.
0: Yeah, that's right. You have a whole new life in front of you now. 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And then let us take a moment to thank you for praying for this ministry and for supporting it through your generous donation. It's an investment in kingdom business. Isn't that right, Pastor Greg?
1: Yeah, it's really true, Dave. And I believe it's so important because, you know, the gospel saves lives. It saves eternal lives. Because when a person believes in Jesus, according to Scripture, they pass from darkness to light, from the power of Satan to the power of God. And then, of course, that changes the course of their future. 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The gospel changes everything. And thousands of people respond every single year. Thanks to the Lord. Also, thanks to you for your investment in this ministry, enabling us to reach people wherever they are. So if this is something you care about, I encourage you to make a financial investment in A New Beginning in Harvest Ministries.
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3: 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You'd have to look long and hard to find a life more hopeless than mine. Adults gave me whiskey when I was a toddler, and from then on I craved alcohol. When I finished the eighth grade at 17, I quit school to work. But I lost every job I had because of drinking. I slept in the park and ate rotten fruit tossed out by produce merchants. For a while, I traveled with a carnival, but I was fired from that too because of drunken accidents. In desperation, I drank varnish remover thinned out with water. When World War II came, I enlisted and felt ashamed of my dirty condition. I served in Italy and Morocco and drank up every paycheck. After the war, I drifted around, getting fired from jobs and going to jail. When I began hallucinating at a tavern job, the boss took me to the state hospital. They dried me out but had no solution for my drinking. I spent New Year's Eve in jail, and the other prisoners wished each other a Happy New Year, but they all ignored me. Nobody cared. I asked God not to let me spend another New Year in a place like that. Life got worse, but someone sent me to a rescue mission where I heard about salvation through Christ. I jumped at the chance to receive Him as Savior. I wanted to change so badly, but didn't know how. Jesus erased the desire to drink and gave me a whole new life. I went to Bible school and have served Him by telling other hopeless people about the one who died for us. I'm Ed Serafin. If the Son, therefore, shall make you free, you shall be free indeed.
4: If you would like to be free from the weight of sin by receiving Jesus Christ as Lord and Savior, or maybe you have questions about it, call 1-888-NEED-HIM right now. Free Indeed is a production of Pacific Garden Mission, 1458 South Canal Street, Chicago, Illinois, 60607. 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

From the moment the man first disobeyed the Father, we were then held captive by our sins.

0: battle fear, remember that Jesus Christ will meet you at your point of fear, just like he did the disciples. Billy Graham shares the story.
1: He came to all the disciples, meeting them between the garden and its empty tomb and the city and its mob, still passionate with hate and ready to persecute his disciples. His repeated word to them over and over again was, "Fear not and be not afraid." And why not? The answer is simple. It is because he lives. They can be assured that just as he triumphed, they too will triumph. In the midst of our world, filled with its dangers, tensions, hate, and war, the words of our Lord Jesus are more relevant today than they were then. Fear not.
0: Be free from fear. 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
1: It's hard to believe that a cross-country bus trip would be the highlight of anyone's life, but during that trip, my life was radically transformed. I grew up in Charleston, South Carolina, in a wholesome family. We attended a mainline church, but I saw hypocrisy everywhere and turned from God in high school. By then, I was drinking and smoking pot. I graduated but failed my first semester in college because I skipped too many classes. I went to work for the power company, but saw a lineman get zapped and nearly die. So I quit that job and joined the Navy. 6 years of drinking and carousing in Turkey, Spain, and Germany. I spent a few hours in a German jail and faced a captain's mast after a bad accident when I was drunk. By the time I was discharged in California, I was tired of alcohol and quit drinking. I began a search for truth and started college in Eugene, Oregon. The Northwest was a center of cultist pursuits, anything except the true God. But he was drawing me through his word. I took a course in the Bible as literature and learned about his power and love. During a 4-day bus trip back home, I got off in Omaha, found a hotel, and that's where God's word came alive to me. I understood that God gave his son Jesus to pay for my sin. There's no one like Jesus. He set me free. I'm Cork Hudson. If the Son, therefore, shall make you free, ye shall be free indeed.
0: If you would like to be free from the weight of sin by receiving Jesus Christ as Lord and Savior, call 1-888-NEED-HIM right now. Free Indeed is a production of Pacific Garden Mission, 1458 South Canal Street, Chicago, Illinois, 60607. 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

0: little verse, the second shortest verse in the Bible, that Jesus said. He said, remember Lot's wife. Why would he say that? He was reminding them that judgment is someday going to come. And every one of us will be judged. God had told them not to look back, but she looked back. The pull of Sodom was so great, she didn't want to leave Sodom. She wanted to stay in that place of all the lights and all the things that were in Sodom. And she turned into a pillar of salt.
1: You may not be turned into a pillar of salt, but without a relationship with Jesus Christ, you will face God's judgment without hope of salvation. For a free booklet about what it means to have a personal relationship with Jesus Christ, call the Billy Graham Evangelistic Association on 1300 799 727 or visit billygraham.org.

0: It's time to pray with Pastor Carter Conlon.
1: Luke chapter 2, beginning at verse 11. For there is born to you this day in the city of David a Savior, who is Christ the Lord. And this will be a sign to you. You will find a babe wrapped in swaddling cloths, lying in a manger. At Christmas time, we realize once again that we have great reasons to rejoice. The Son of God, who could have come to us as a full-grown man, instead came as a baby, clothed in weakness and laying in a place of poverty and vulnerability in this world. In doing so, not only was he identifying with our weaknesses, but also showing us that he was not offended by our struggles. He loves us, he loves you, and he had come to save us and to bring us home to be with him again. This year I intend to shout with the angels, glory to God in the highest and on earth peace, goodwill towards men. It's time to pray.
0: You can make a difference. 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
1: My mother died a heroin addict when I was 6. My father was also addicted to heroin. I remember his shabby appearance, turning away from me when I saw him watching me outside the fence at school. I lived with my grandmother in Harlem, and she always took me to church. At 13, my father appeared, well-dressed and with a Bible in hand. He was saved at a Christian drug rehab and never used drugs again. I worked in local shops but began drinking beer in junior high. Then I smoked marijuana. Then I used harder drugs, which made me crazy. My grandmother prayed constantly for me. I hurt her so very much. Once, while I was on drugs, I tried to throw a girl out the window. At 17, I moved in with my girlfriend, but we broke up. I camped out in our abandoned building. When Grandma got another apartment, I moved back in with her. Then my cousin went to rehab and was saved. I was awestruck at the change in him, but drugs had me in their grip. Desperate to change, I joined the Air Force, but I was overweight and they delayed my entry. I went back to drugs. Then I went to Christian drug rehab and received Christ. My life changed completely. I'm Floyd A. Miles III. If the Son therefore shall make you free, ye shall be free indeed.
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0: With SRN News, I'm Jason Walker. New hope now for a drug with those people who are suffering from pancreatic cancer.
1: It's called Diraxonrasib with the brand name ResonQ. The daily pills block a mutated protein that fuels tumor growth in more than 90% of pancreatic cancer cases. Patients who got the new treatment live for a median of 13.2 months compared with 6.7 months for people on chemotherapy. One oncologist says this is not a cure, but it's the best option they've ever had. Pancreatic cancer is among the most deadly forms because it is hard to detect before it starts spreading to other organs. Earlier this year, former Nebraska Senator Ben Sasse described on CBS's 60 Minutes how he had less pain while taking Diraxonrasib. Ed Donahue, Washington.
0: The United States has plans to add nuclear microreactors to a number of military installations. More on that story from correspondent Lisa Dwyer.
2: The U.S. Army plans to add nuclear microreactors at 5 military bases from New York to Texas as a reliable source of energy independent of the commercial electric grid. The Trump administration is pushing to develop the next generation of nuclear power, including billions in loans for large nuclear reactors to meet the skyrocketing power demand from data centers, and a program to boost advanced reactor designs and projects for military and civilian use. The Army expects that more than 20 nuclear microreactors will be built and operated. I'm Lisa Dwyer.
0: Well, Meta has agreed now to pay up to $18 billion and also add stronger child safety measures to its Facebook and Instagram platforms as part of a landmark settlement. That deal ends a trial over teen social media addiction and settles claims of at least 48 states and several territories. SRN News. A gay political group drops transgenderism. Michael Harrington explains.
3: The Log Cabin Republicans has announced that it will no longer support or promote transgenderism as part of its agenda. The decision highlights a split amongst mainstream LGBT activist organizations, with some finding that transgenderism is simply a bridge too far. Log Cabin President Ross Heminger says his group could no longer support the focus that trans activists place on children and their drive to place males in female spaces and in women's sports. Michael Harrington reporting.
0: With the midterms on the way, the Trump administration highlighting its efforts to roll back transgenderism and the LGBT agenda in general, Department of Health and Human Services is moving to end the practice of funding sex change operations completely on children in America. This is SRN News. Authorities in Montana say the Billings community is reeling after a gunman shot and killed 8 relatives and then himself Sunday. Yellowstone County Sheriff Kent McDonald.
4: Rounds were heard prior to law enforcement's arrival. Law enforcement confronted the suspect in the front yard of the residence. He retreated into the house. At that same time, there was smoke coming from the house. More gunshots could be heard in the house, and the suspect fled out the back of the house into the backyard and took his own life.
0: The sheriff says the investigation continues. U.S. economy grew at a sluggish 1.5% pace from April through June, but consumer spending did stay strong. Commerce Department reported Wednesday growth in the gross domestic product decelerated from January through March. More details, SRN.
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7: With 2 older brothers who picked on me, I grew up having to defend myself. In grade school, I never backed down from a fight. In high school, I took up karate and dropped religion because of the hypocrisy I saw. My girlfriend Lynn and I loved to drink and party. but we were both jealous and possessive, which led to a lot of fights. We got married 4 years after we graduated, but the parties and jealousy continued. We both worked at a sausage factory, where my arrogant attitude was evident and how I belittled my coworkers and caused trouble with management. After our son was born, I quit drinking, determined to improve myself. This, too, made me feel superior. A friend and I opened a karate school that grew, taking my ego along with it. Then we bought a fitness center, and I became the big shot, courting the public, loving the recognition. I traveled and lectured, sparred with karate champions, and ignored my wife. The more I succeeded, the more our marriage failed. I was poised for an affair with a woman at work when my wife prayed to receive Christ, led by a man at our fitness center who recognized our problems. A week later, she confronted me, saying Jesus would forgive my sin if I invited him into my heart and life. Her words pierced my heart, and I wept for 20 minutes. Then I humbled myself before the King of Kings. Jesus forgave me, filling me with peace and joy. I'm Bill Stibbs, and Jesus Christ restored our marriage and set us off in a new direction. And if the Son, therefore, shall make you free, you shall be free indeed.
6: If you would like to be free from the weight of sin by receiving Jesus Christ as Lord and Savior, or maybe you have questions about it, call 1-888-NEED-HIM right now. 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

0: Matt Hammett is the former lead singer of the band Sanctus Reel.
1: A song I had written for Sanctus Reel called Lead Me, about being a good father and husband, was number one on the radio.
0: But on the very day of the band's greatest success, all Matt cared about was his newborn son.
1: 5 days after Bowen was born, he went in for his first open heart surgery.
0: While dealing with his son's life-threatening heart defect, Matt's marriage almost fell apart. But today, his son and his marriage are healthy and strong. How is that possible? Because Matt turned to Jesus Christ for help with his struggles. Here's what Billy Graham once said about doing that.
2: Come unto me, all ye that labor and are heavy laden, and I'll give you rest, said Jesus. He'll hold you. You don't have to worry about holding on to him. He'll do the holding.
0: If you need something real to hold on to, look to Jesus. You can learn more about starting a relationship with Jesus at findpeacewithgod.net. We're the Billy Graham Evangelistic Association.

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That's why we've launched a fully online learning platform filled with rich, interactive, theological courses. 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
1: When everything is stripped away, the relationships, the reputation, the resources, what do you hold on to? Job had lost it all, and the people closest to him only made it worse. But somewhere beneath the rubble of his suffering, Job found something. A conviction so fierce, so unshakable, that he wanted it carved in stone for every generation to read. Today on Insight for Living, Chuck Swindoll shows us what it looks like when hope refuses to die. Chuck titled his message, Reassuring Hope for the Assaulted and Abused.
2: Faithful are the wounds of a friend. Faithful are the wounds. 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Don't resist reproof, men and women. 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Be grateful for it. It's trustworthy. That's why growing up in the right kind of home is so wonderful. Your moms and dads reprove. The best and most consistent reproofs many of us ever got came from faithful moms and dads who corrected us when they saw us doing wrong. And sometimes spanked us and didn't let us get away with being ugly or impudent or deceitful or brutal in our behavior. Let me show you how the tongue can, on the other hand, become a deadly thing. Look at the next book to the right, Psalm number 57. David is writing this as he's fleeing from Saul, which went on for 12 years or so. Imagine that. Now stay with me. We got a point I want to make here. Like all good preachers, it takes me a while to make the point. So stay with me there. And look at 57:4. My soul is among lions. I must lie among those who breathe forth fire, even the sons of men whose teeth are spears and arrows, and their tongue a sharp sword. Sword thrusts. Shoved in, twists. Shoved in, twisted. That's abusive. That's assaulting people with our tongues. David had been the target of that. Look at 64, Psalm 64. Hear my voice, O God, in my complaint. Preserve my life from dread of the enemy. Hide me from the secret counsel of evildoers, from the tumult of those who do iniquity. Look at their description. Who have sharpened their tongue like a sword, and they aimed bitter speech as their arrow to shoot from concealment at the blameless. This hurts maybe most of all, to be attacked in secret, behind the scenes. Things are said against us, and we not only do we not know, we don't even realize the impact that it's having on people who once believed in us. But the sword thrusts are going on. That's a wrong kind of use of the tongue. Look at Proverbs 12. One more book to the right. Proverbs 12, verse 18. There is one who speaks rashly like the thrusts of a sword, but the tongue of the wise brings healing. There's the difference. Good reproof brings healing. Initially it hurts, ultimately it heals. How good it is when we have friends close enough to us to put their arms around us and

0: warn or correct or point out an area that is getting out of control or out of line. I can't let you leave Proverbs without another quick glance. 15:4, a soothing tongue is a tree of life, but perversion in it crushes the spirit. Crushes the spirit. There's another proverb, like apples of gold in settings of silver, so is a wise reprover upon an obedient ear. Proverbs 25:11-12. Now, back to Job, my point. Bildad blamed Job because he saw Job as sinful. And what he was going through was the consequences of wrong. Job realized there was no sin he hadn't confessed. So he saw what he was going through as a mystery. And when you add the silence of God and the distance from God that he felt, it became unbearable, which explains his, at times, losing control. And those men would not cut him any slack. In my preparation, I came across a fine little piece called "Are You a Builder?" I saw them tearing a building down, a group of men in a busy town. With a hefty blow and a lusty yell, they swung with zest and a side wall fell. Asked of the foreman, "Are these men skilled? The kind you would hire if you had to build?" He looked at me and laughed. "No, indeed. Unskilled labor is all I need. Why, they can wreck in a day or two what it has taken builders years to do." I asked myself as I went my way, which of these roles have I tried to play? Am I a builder with rule and square, measuring and constructing with skill and care? Or am I a wrecker who walks the town content with the business of tearing down? By the way, which are you? You a builder? You a builder? None of the friends of Job qualifies as a builder. They're all wreckers. It's all a matter of perspective. If they had only realized that much of the will of God is mysterious, if only they could have imagined there's got to be something that we don't grasp. Job's life lines up. This is not logical. There's something unusual happening here. God's up to something great. And we must comfort our friend as he goes through this great trial for whatever reason God has. And just admit they didn't know why. You know, just to be there. Just to understand. Just show grace. Cynthia and I arrived at a wedding yesterday here at the church. We were almost late and had a minute or two to get inside. On our way over, my coat had fallen from the back seat to the floorboard. And we parked back here, back parking lot, and I got a little close to the curb. And so I'm standing on the curb, getting in the back of the car to get my coat. And I'm in a hurry because I don't want to be late. And so I grab the coat and boom, I stand up. And I hit my head, right? You want to see that right there? There's a knot about that big right there on my head. And I tend to be a little dramatic at times. There's nobody around. And my dear wife is standing there. And I really did. I thought, man, this brought blood. I'm convinced. Closed the door, and she walks over, and she was so gracious. She was just so, you know, it was wonderful. She didn't do this. You coming? She didn't do that. She walked over, and time was forgotten by her, and it was like, I don't know why this happened, but what a time for it to happen. And I care about what happened. And I want to be here. And I got to tell you, that just spoke volumes to me. We went into the wedding, and as I watched the wedding and listened to the vows and saw this sweet couple standing here, you know, they've never been married before, okay? So they don't know what's coming. And that's good. That's good. They'll never be thinner or more ignorant of life than right then. And it's innocence. It's beautiful. It's as it ought to be. And I'm sitting there. You know what? I'm thinking, as my head is pounding, I'm thinking, boy, I hope they really will have this kind of grace, because I knew what was coming today and what Bildad and Zophar and Eliphaz missed by a mile. It's just so valuable in a marriage. Some of you are no longer married because you were abused by a partner. You were mistreated. You long to have an understanding hug, and you couldn't continue as it was. Some of you are abusing in your marriage. I don't know who you are, but I know in a group this large, it's going on. And you say, I've never laid a hand. No, it's not that. It's a verbal abuse. It's ugly comments. It's insults and slams to the mat and sarcasm, put downs. You don't realize. I don't think Bildad sat on the edge of his bed that morning thinking, let's see, how can I possibly insult him more now than I did before? I don't think it worked like that. I don't believe that. I think it just got worse and worse as they talked, like an abuser. And that's why this is preserved for us. Whatever is written in earlier times, Romans 15:4 says, written for our learning, that we through patience and comfort from the scriptures might have hope. Listen to this. Bildad lives, and Job lives, and they both may live under the same roof. Job calls it tormenting and crushing and insulting and wronging. He talks about the distance there is from God. Verse 7, I cry violence and I get no answer. I shout help and there's no justice. Heavens are brass. That great God that once talked with me has walled up my way that I cannot pass. The path is dark that once was lit. Your heart goes out to this man. He has stripped my honor from me. I was once listened to in the gate. Now I'm sitting at the trash heap as the dogs root around me for food. And the excrement of this land is all about me. This is awful. Not only is God silent, the others who were once close are now absent. They resist me. Look at the list. Verse 13, my brother is far from me. My acquaintance is completely estranged. I don't have any real friends that come around. My relatives have failed. My intimate friends have forgotten me. Look at the list. Maid, servant, verse 17. Even my breath is offensive to my wife. I'm loathsome to my own brothers. Even young children despise me. And my associates abhor me. Those I love have turned against me. You, Bildad. You, Zophar, you, Eliphaz, and before you even speak, you, Elihu, I've loved you men, and you've turned against me. It's tragic. And then he pauses and says, oh, I have hope beyond all of this. In fact, so significant is my hope. Look at verse 23. I love it. Oh, that my words were written. Oh, that they were inscribed in a book. Better than that, that they, with an iron stylus and lead, they were engraved in the rock forever, drilled, etched into granite, so that people through time could read. He thought his words would be forgotten. When I read that, I thought of our 16th president. On the 19th of November, 1863, he stood at Gettysburg, bloated bodies popping in the heat of the sun. Had died by the scores at Gettysburg. And he stood with this simple little speech written on a piece of paper he had brought with him, written by hand. The world will little note nor long remember what I said here, but it can never forget what they did here. I thought when I read that yesterday, oh, Mr. Lincoln, We'll never forget what you said. Most of us can't remember what you did there, soldiers, but we'll never forget your speech.
1: Job, it's going in the book. Job, it's in the book. It's along with Psalm 23 and Romans 8 and Revelation 22 and Genesis 3, Job 19, 25. I know that my Redeemer lives, and at the last he shall stand upon this earth. Even after my skin is destroyed, yet from my flesh I shall see God. I shall see him myself. My own eyes shall see him, not another. There will be a resurrection. There will be a changed world. I will come back. Oh, that my words would be remembered. And you know, when Handel writes his magnum opus, he gives this to the soprano and has her sing it. And every Christmas we hear it over again and again. Oh, my Redeemer lives. I know he lives. And I think, thank you, Lord, for preserving Job's hope for every generation through time. Let me tell you who are on the side of Job. And your God is quiet and distant and silent, and your friends may have begun to turn against you. Let me tell you, the end of the book has got a great chapter. In the end, God wins. Right rules. And the Zophars and the Bildads and the Eliphazes and the Elihus will be forgotten. His conclusion is eloquent. Be afraid of the sword for yourselves, friends. Wrath brings the punishment of the sword so that you may know there is judgment. After this burst of hope, 23 through 27, he turns to Bildad with renewed strength and he says, you need to know something. Judgment's not coming my way. It's coming yours. Two lasting lessons live on as I complete these two chapters today. The first one is about hope, and the second one is about assurance. There is nothing like hope. There is nothing like hope in the truth to clarify perspective and to keep us going. There's nothing like hope in the truth to clarify perspective and to keep us going. Some of you are having trouble going on and continuing in your lot. I assure you, your embracing the truth will give you the hope you need, even hope that you're not getting from those closest to you. The second lesson is that there is nothing like lack of assurance to haunt our steps and make us afraid. If you are without the Lord Jesus Christ, let me tell you, your steps are being haunted. And when the lights are out and your head has sunk into the pillow for another night, you hope you make it through alive. Not knowing where you would be if you died, let me tell you, that is treacherous. And the worst part, if you die without Christ, judgment is there. It is appointed unto us once to die, and after death, the judgment. To have peace, you need to know where you're going. I have a thing about giving our money while we're alive. Do your giving while you're living, then you're knowing where it's going, I often say. Be sure you're believing right when you're living, because when you die, there's no second chance to decide. It's haunting not to be sure where you're going. Billy Graham was invited several years ago to speak at the elegant Waldorf Astoria Hotel in New York City. I have a friend who was there who heard him, and he told me later that Graham had apparently had a little trouble getting there, transportation-wise, and he did finally make it, I think, a little bit late for the meeting. And when he stood up to speak, he told a true story of Albert Einstein, who was taking a train to the big city, and the ticket taker came by to gather the tickets. And when he got to the great thinker, he waited for his ticket, and he began to search for his ticket, and he could not find it. And the ticket taker noticed who he was, this brilliant physicist. And he said, "Oh, Dr. Einstein, don't worry. We trust you. You have to have a ticket. That's fine." And he left and went on. And about 20 minutes later, he was coming back through the car again. And he noticed that Einstein was on his hands and knees, still looking around for his ticket. And he said, "No, please get up." He said, "We trust you." And Einstein turned around and looked up and said, "Young man, this isn't a matter of trust, but direction. I'm searching for a ticket because I don't know where I'm going." Do you really know where you're going? Do you really know that? Is it destination guaranteed? Amazing. Bildad talked to the wrong man with the wrong motive. But he had a message for some other person, maybe you. And in that case, motive fits. There's reason to be concerned. I'd like us to bow our heads just for a few moments. Just sit quietly there in this comfortable place. No one will disturb you. You're alone with your thoughts. Job lives. People in tragic circumstances once stood at their kitchen window and thought, "You know, it may not always be great as it is right now." And they lived to see the truth of their words, just as Secretary of Defense Rumsfeld became actually transformed into a Secretary of War, though his words seemed only a theoretical prediction at first. There's nothing theoretical about life may not continue as you've known it. It just may be that hard times are right ahead, especially for you. I don't know. If I knew for sure, I'd pull you aside and warn you. If I had known in Job's place, I would have told him about chapters 1 and 2. But the mystery unfolded, and you know the rest of the story. I invite you to the Lord Jesus Christ, to the cross, where the payment was made in full for the sins of your life. And I must tell you, that is the only ticket that will guarantee your destination. That's the only way you'll know that you're on your way to heaven. Not by what you have done, but by believing in what Christ has done. Your destination is assured. We often say, by faith alone, in Christ alone. This is the assurance that God has given us eternal life, and this life is in His Son. He who has the Son, S-O-N, the Son of God, has the life. He who does not have the Son does not have the life. We're grateful, our Father, for words such as we have heard. In many ways, they are warnings for us all. They are preparatory words that seem today like a distant prediction, but could very well, in a matter of hours, days, become a reality. Certainly for those without Christ, we pray today that you will bring to them the all-important question of, what will I do with Jesus Christ? And turn them, our Father, in their hearts, deep within, to your Son. And bring with them, at that moment, a peace they've never known before. Until then, I pray that you would continue the restlessness and the uneasiness and the sleepless nights and the haunting reminders that death is sure and judgment is real. Now unto Him who is able to guard us from stumbling and present us who know Him as faultless in His own presence with exceeding great glory, to the only wise God, our Savior, be glory and majesty, dominion and power, this day and forevermore. In the name of Christ, all God's people said, Amen.
2: Hope. that refuses to die, even when everything around you has collapsed. That's the legacy of Job, and that's the message Chuck Swindoll has shared with us today on Insight for Living. 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Chuck titled his message, Reassuring Hope for the Assaulted and Abused. You've just heard Chuck walk us through one of the darkest seasons in the Bible. Job, assaulted, abused, abandoned. His friends came to comfort him and crushed him instead. God seemed silent. The heavens felt like brass. And yet, from the ash heap came these words, I know that my Redeemer lives. That's a man who found God when his world was on fire. And friend, you may be sitting there today in your own ash heap. 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Circumstances have overwhelmed you. And God feels very, very far away. 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
2: I grew up without a father. I felt rejected, raised by my aunt, mother, grandmother, and great-grandmother. I tried my first beer at 10 years old. I was instantly addicted, and in the sixth grade, I tried smoking marijuana. I graduated to speed and hard drugs and dropped out of school, which devastated my mom. I had a violent temper and stole repeatedly from my family. My grandmother pressed charges against me for forging her checks. I was arrested and then freed after 6 months, but I trashed my grandmother's house and was evicted. I became homeless in Chicago. I hitchhiked and begged for money, using it mostly on alcohol. Once, I hitched a ride to Michigan, and at a stop, I decided to take off with the driver's car. I found a bunch of marijuana in his trunk, drove his car into a ditch, and ran off with the drugs. I was caught by the police, arrested, and faced 6 to 30 years in prison. While I awaited my sentencing, I went to a Bible study where I met a pastor named Don. For the next few years, while I spent time in and out of prison, returning to alcohol, Pastor Don never gave up on me. He explained the gospel, but he also lived the gospel. Even though I had messed up countless times, he took me into his home and encouraged me to pray for new life. I learned by his example that Jesus' love never fails. I felt drawn to Christ, and I prayed for salvation, then joined a recovery group. I finally got clean. I met and married Pastor Don's cousin, Janelle, and I'm now finishing up Bible school. I hope to become a counselor to those imprisoned by sin. A living miracle. I'm Ed Tibbetts. If the Son therefore shall make you free, ye shall be free indeed. If you would like to be free from the weight of sin by accepting Jesus Christ as Lord and Savior, call 1-888-NEED-HIM right now. Free Indeed is a production of Pacific Garden Mission, 1458 South Canal Street, Chicago, Illinois, 60607. 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

0: He's willing to open his arms and hug you and kiss you and say, I love you. That's why he gave his son to die on the cross. And when Jesus was on that cross, shedding his blood, he was thinking of you. Because he was God incarnate, he could think of every person that was ever to live. He can think of every person here tonight, either here or in the other arena. And he loves you. Christ died for you. Then he rose again. He's a living Christ. And he's coming back again.
1: As Mr. Graham has just reminded you, Jesus Christ is alive and he's coming back for everyone who trusts in him by faith. For a free booklet about what it means to have a personal relationship with Jesus Christ, call the Billy Graham Evangelistic Association on 1300 799 727 or visit billygraham.org.

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1: I grew up in a family of atheist Jews that believed in science and humanism, not God. I learned Yiddish and Jewish history, songs and dance, and we had family feasts on Passover and Hanukkah. Ours was a leftist political stance with anti-war and civil rights protests, but I had a hunger inside for spiritual things that led me to explore drugs and the occult in high school. In college, I dared to attend an evangelism crusade in Madison Square Garden and fought the urge to go to the altar. When I was 18, my hunger for something unknown led me to bike across the country, after which I found it hard to go back to the routine. The next summer, I biked around Europe with my girlfriend, then visited Egypt and Ethiopia. The summer after that, I fell in love with Diana, and we traveled to Oregon, where a Christian shared the gospel with us and told us that living together was a sin. Diana and I moved to California, where I fell under the spell of a false guru who drove Diana away. I was suicidal until I called on the name of Jesus. Then I began reading the Bible and saw how deceived I had been. Diana had given her life to Christ, and we decided to get married. I called myself a Christian from then on, but I wasn't born again. My friend in Oregon kept praying, and one day I was finally ready to trust Christ as my Messiah and Lord. I prayed and wept for hours at the sacrifice of Jesus for my sins. I'm Robert Rossette, and I found new life in Jesus Christ. If the Son, therefore, shall make you free, you shall be free indeed.
0: If you would like to be free from the weight of sin by receiving Jesus Christ as Lord and Savior, or maybe you have questions about it, call 1-888-NEED-HIM right now. 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
1: Did you know that your joy and your happiness is largely connected to one very specific word? It's called expectations. 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Let's discover what God says about our expectations. Don't go away.
0: What you expect from God can either anchor you steady or completely wreck you. And Chip Ingram says most of us have never stopped to examine which one is happening in our own lives. Today on Living on the Edge, we're continuing our series called Free at Last, How to Break Out of a Destructive Lifestyle. 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Now let's open our Bibles to Philippians chapter 1, verse 27, as Chip begins a message titled, Understanding the Power of Expectations.
1: If you haven't lived very long, you may not know this, and if you've lived very long at all, you do. Life is hard. You know, life is hard. For some of you, you've been through some really, really hard things, and they can be hard relationally, family-wise, emotionally, financially, health-wise. And here's the thing, not to discourage you, but it's going to be hard. Your future, it's going to be hard. But what I don't want you to think is that choosing joy is about willpower. If I just have stronger willpower, that's not how it works. What we've learned in this series is that you can choose joy when something happens, when you get these windows of perspective. When you begin to see life not through the human lens, but from the divine lens. Look on the front of your notes by way of quick review. When you're going through a difficult time in a relationship or finances or your health, one of your kids, or you're sick of being single or sick of being married, you know, you can turn inward and it gets from bad to worse. But if you'll pause and say, wait a second, where's my focus right now? Is my focus upward on God and outward on others or on me? You get perspective. If you can say, hold on, what's my purpose? Is my purpose just that comfort and happiness and everything works out for me, which it never does? Or how could God leverage this challenge to help people understand who Christ is? How could he leverage this to change me? How could he leverage this to build up some other Christians? And then you ask yourself, so where's my hope? Is my hope in this job? Is it in this family? Is it in this person I'm going to marry someday? Is it that, you know, finally I'm going to get healthy again? Or is my hope in eternity? Is it I have an anchor that won't change? See, when you begin to ask those questions, you get perspective. And God never promised that he would eliminate the problems. What he promised is that he would be with you, that he would supply grace, that he would help you, that he would produce things both in you and through you that there's no explanation for other than the reality that Jesus is who he said he was. The last question and the last key word that we're going to look at is the word expectation. And this, for me, is one of the most important ones. Your life and perspective and mine is geared around expectations. Here's the question. Where's your expectations? What do you expect from God? What do you unconsciously think, especially if you listen to some of the current teaching? If you love Jesus, your marriage will be great. If you're single, this person is going to walk into your life. If you love Jesus and especially send some money to their ministry and just think positive thoughts, everything's going to be great. Your kids are going to turn out right. Everything's wonderful. Do you know why so many Christians are disillusioned? Because here's the principle. The distance between your expectations and your experience is disappointment. And if you have unrealistic, delusional expectations, you get devastated. Open your notes. Let's learn from the Apostle Paul very specifically what can we expect from God and what does God expect of us. He's in prison. He's chained to these Praetorian guards. He's wondering whether I'm going to be executed or whether I'm going to be released. His circumstances are terrible, but he has an upward focus and an outward focus.

0: He's asking the question, what's my purpose? And now he doesn't know whether he's going to get to see this Philippian church that he loves deeply or whether he's going to die. And he's gotten some reports from one of their members, Epaphroditus, and there's some disunity in the church. And there's also a culture in Rome and a culture in Philippi that is, anti-Christian. It's described as, these are the people that have turned the world upside down. And in Acts, it describes them as, everywhere people speak of this sect negatively. So if you feel like the world's getting a little harder for Christians in the United States, if you feel like there's some persecution happening, if you think that you're labeled, they've got this on steroids. And so in his final thoughts about choosing joy in chapter 1, he wants to set clear expectations. He wants them to understand, look, this is what God expects of you in terms of your behavior, in terms of your beliefs, and in terms of your boldness. And then he's going to say, but I want you to also know this is what you can expect from God. Because if you don't get clear, accurate biblical expectations, you can actually have a pretty good life and be miserable because you think it ought to be a perfect life. So with that, we pick it up. Paul says, this is my final lesson. What does God expect? He expects consistent conduct. Verse 27, whatever happens, he's finalizing literally, at all cost, conduct yourselves in a manner worthy of the gospel of Christ. Circle the little word, manner worthy. It's an interesting New Testament word. The Philippians would immediately recognize where he's going. He's kind of taking part of their personal experience, and he's going to give them this little parallel. Philippi was a Roman colony. Now, it's not all that close to Rome, but there was a war earlier, and between some generals and Caesar, and the little town of Philippi decided we're going to go with Caesar, and Caesar won, and so Rome made them an official colony. And to have citizenship was like, whoa. I mean, there were privileges, the Roman army, the Roman, all the aqueducts, everything that came with being a Roman citizen, Philippi really felt like, wow. But there was also responsibility of being a Roman citizen. You paid taxes to Caesar, there's certain laws that you kept, there was a certain way that you would be aligned. And so this word, really what he's saying is, here's what God expects. At all cost, literally, live like a citizen of the kingdom of God. He said, you're getting pressured. There's persecution. He's going to tell us in just a minute, you're experiencing the same conflict, the same persecution, the same difficulties, both within and without, that I am. Here's what you got to do. You need to be one of those Christians that actually lives like a Christian. And what the Apostle Paul was saying back then was, the problem with the Philippians is you're in danger of being Christians that don't live like Christians. Your behavior, your morality, your finances, your priorities, your family. You say you love Jesus, but your beliefs and your behavior is telling two different stories. And I don't know, when I grew up, when your beliefs said this and your behavior said this, we called it hypocrisy. And what God wants is, you know, we're never going to be 100% aligned, but what he wants is integration. He wants alignment, not perfection. The alignment between what I say and how I live. The alignment where my words, my life, my energy, and my money align with what I say I believe. And when they don't, it's not that I'm all terrible person. I ask God to forgive me, and I'm honest and vulnerable about I'm still on the journey. And what Paul is saying is, this is what God expects. And then the very next line, you can imagine them thinking, well, how would you ever know for sure whether you're a Christian who's living like a Christian, whether you really are kind of a kingdom citizen living consistently? Well, in the very next verses, he explains. He says, what does it look like, this consistent conduct? Then whenever I come and see you, or only hear about you in my absence, I'll know that you stand firm in one spirit, contending as one man for the faith of the gospel, without being frightened in any way by those who oppose you. And this will be a sign to them that they will be destroyed, but that you will be saved, and that by God. In essence, he says, okay, now, if I die, I'm not going to get to see you again. If I live and I'm released, I'm going to come see you again. But whether I see you again or don't see you again, let me give you three specific ways that God measures whether you're living a consistent life, a life that's aligned with His purposes and His will.
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0: Now, I'd like you to circle three words, and I tried to make it as easy as possible. You notice they're in bold, right? Okay? I want you to circle. He says, the first thing is that you're standing firm, and then underline in one spirit. He said, and I'll explain it in just a minute. You're standing firm in a culture that is against you. But notice you're doing it in unity, in one spirit. You're together on this. Second, circle the word contending as one man. Literally, it's one souled. You're in this together, but you're contending for the faith. Put a box around the word faith. This isn't private faith. He says, you're contending, you're striving, you're in mortal combat. The word was used for gladiators going arm in arm and fighting against other people. You are contending for the truth. The doctrine, the reality that Jesus is God, that the second person of the Trinity became a man, that He rose from the dead. These narrow, absolute, crazy claims based on His resurrection and His teaching, that He said the Word of God is true, that the Old Testament is true, that what I have shared with you, Paul is saying, what was written in the prophets, the law, and the Psalms, and then predicting what the New Testament writers, he's saying, I want you to contend, to battle for the faith. And then third, he says, don't be frightened. Do it without being frightened. Don't let it frighten you to where you shrink back and become sort of the secret agent Christian. He said eternity is on the line. People's lives, people's souls. People don't have to believe the right thing, but the consequences and the pain of what happens when people turn away from God are devastating. And so he says those are the three ways that you'll know that you're standing firm, that you're living the life, that you have a consistent conduct. And then he says when you do that, it'll be a sign. Literally, it's a token. It'll be a proof. And after I explain these, I'll tell you why it's a sign and how it demonstrates the future of those who oppose you, and how it also demonstrates your future because of your commitment and boldness. Let's go through these three words. It says, stand firm. Literally, don't give up. Don't give up. Anybody here ever get discouraged and feel like, I mean, I don't have any biblical grounds, but the world says, you shouldn't be this unhappy in this marriage this long. I think I'll give up. All the other salespeople are padding their reports. I'm going to give up. You know I should take a stand here in the hospital about this issue about life, but I might lose my job and I'm afraid. I think I'll give up. You got to hang tough in tough times. It's in the difficulty. It's in the pain. You have to lean in when it's hard. At the end of the day, it always revolves around this one issue. Do you believe and trust God? Are you willing to, by faith, set some boundaries and say, I'm going to have consistent conduct. I'm going to live by God's grace and by His power in the community of people like a Christian. Because see, when you do that, that's when you're light. That's when we're light. That's when we're salt. That's when we make a difference. In fact, this first word is about really our behavior. The second word, contending for the faith, it's about our beliefs. It's about standing up for what we believe. It's battling, but winsomely, lovingly. You know, not angry. But it's saying that there's certain things that are true. I was praying this morning, and I was thinking about this, and I thought of, I get to do, in one of the most progressive areas in all the United States, with a group of people that are willing to take a stand and do it lovingly, and then not only pair the truth, but pair the truth with acts of love and compassion and kindness. Let me just tell you something. We did something on culture shock that I actually taught here, and we talked about life, abortion, human sexuality, politics. What does the Bible actually say? And how do we stop bringing heat but bring light? And then you all gave me the opportunity to go around the country and take multiple pastors and churches to say, we're going to contend for the faith. Those are very unpopular things, but shared lovingly, life matters. God's not confused about men. He's not confused about women. He's not confused about marriage. And when we violate and when the culture pushes us where we shrink back, the consequences and the pain. I can't tell you how many people I've counseled out of the lifestyle, in the lifestyle, that are suicidal and hurting and difficult. And there's all this stuff out there that says our rights and stuff like that. And I meet the people in the pain and the struggle. I had a guy just recently, just a month or so ago, and he waited till quite a while, a Saturday night service, and said, am I welcome here? I said, what do you mean? Of course you're welcome here. He goes, well, I'm gay. I said, now is that a behavior or an identity? And he looked at me like, well, what do you mean? I said, we have people that have temptations for affairs, pornography, lying, stealing. This is a church filled with people that have all kind of issues. Gay is not your identity. There's absolutely zero proof, scientific evidence that you're born this way. You have some sexual confusion and you're attracted to the same sex. We have people in our church that are highly attracted to the opposite sex and have lots of problems. So you are as welcome as all the other liars, affairs, fornicators, and cheaters that go to our church. But we're on a journey together. God will speak to you. He'll change your thinking and your life from the inside out, and you'll make progress, and you'll probably mess up some, just like everyone else here. But to say that in many places around the country, you get fired or picketed. Everyone believes certain things and are staking your life on it. And the more politically correct things are happening and the pressure comes, here's the last thing. Not only is our behavior, not only is our beliefs, but we got to be bold. What's the last word? Don't give up. Second, don't give in. Churches all across America, Bible churches all across America, whole denominations are giving in and changing their doctrine. Well, you know, it's pretty unpopular to believe what Jesus actually said, so we're just going to change it on the most controversial issues of our day. But we're not going to give up, we're not going to give in, and we're not going to shrink back. This is about being bold. Here's a question I would ask all of you. Does everyone, in a positive, winsome way, know that you're a follower of Christ? Do they know it? Are you bold? I don't mean wearing it on your sleeve. You know, please don't put a Praise the Lord sticker on the back of your car. It's not enough to say this is the truth. It's got to be the truth captured in love and demonstrated. Here's my question. How are you doing? This is normal Christianity. God expects us to not give up, not give in, not shrink back. You got it?
2: At this point, you should be saying, maybe.
0: No, that's what your body language tells me. Intellectually, I would say 98% of all the people in this room say, you know, Chip's a little hyper, but that's Chip. I don't have a whole lot that I would disagree with what he just said. But when he started playing it out of what it would look like in my life, I'm not so sure that I have a consistent conduct. I'm not so sure that I'm not more worried about being a citizen of the United States that is more comfortable and more happy and doesn't create waves than I am a kingdom citizen of God. That when I get and realize that this little thing that we call time is running out and I was made for this big thing called eternity. And when you live that kind of life, yeah, you'll probably have a little more pressure, a little bit more suffering, and a lot more joy, and a lot more love, and a lot more impact. And God will use you as a catalyst to transform your neighborhood, your coffee shop, your workplace, your sport team that you coach. And boldly, Yes, I'm a follower of Christ. We love people. Yes, we believe certain things that are unpopular in this day. Would you be willing to say, Lord, would you speak to me about, is my belief and my behavior telling the same story? And not sort of like I'm a terrible person at all, but just where the Lord would show you, and it might be your behavior, it might be your belief, your thinking, I need to check that out. Or maybe it's your boldness. And ask God to make you an agent of life and change.
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0: As we wrap up today's teaching, I'm not sure that there is a portion of this entire series that has more real application to today's believers than this section. Because I think that over time, more and more, especially for those of us that live in the United States and have a Western mindset and have been bombarded literally by years and years and years of the prosperity gospel, we just unconsciously and sometimes very consciously expect if we do certain things, we pray, we live a good life, we're generous with people, you know, we give our money, that God literally has made a commitment that our life is going to work out great, that we're going to be happy, that if we're generous with our money, we're going to be financially well off. On and on and on it goes. And yet the Bible talks about you have been called for this purpose, not only to believe in Him, but also to suffer for His sake. And the reality of history is those 12 disciples were very faithful, and they did exactly God's will. And yet 11 of them were martyred, and one got stuck on a rock to write the book of Revelation. I want you to know that if your expectations are not in alignment with what the Bible actually teaches, it's so easy to get disillusioned with God. And the fact is, you're disillusioned with a promise that He never made. Let me encourage you to open your hands, and if you feel disappointed with God or angry at God or resentful or somehow thinking, I've done these certain things, you owe me, could you just pause and say, Lord, You have given me life. You've prepared heaven. You didn't promise to take away problems. You promised to be with me through them. God, I want to thank You, and would You help me? Would You wash over my heart and my mind? Would You realign my expectations with Your word? And what I will tell you, that will change your attitude. You have a heavenly Father who sees you as His precious child, but that doesn't mean that everything's going to be great. It means He's a good God in the midst of a fallen world that will never leave you or forsake you. Hang tough.
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2: Because I stood 6 feet seven and did well in sports, I had football scholarship offers when I was 17. I thought I was invincible. One night, a friend and I burglarized a house to get money for drugs, and I was arrested. While in jail awaiting sentencing, two preachers came to minister to us. I prayed, but wasn't changed. I was sentenced to 5 years in prison where I hooked up with a white supremacy group and rejected what the preacher taught. I served my time and got out determined to make good. I lived with Mom and worked as a bouncer at a bar. Then I met Angie, a sweet country girl, and we began dating. After we married, I went to church with her. We both worked but spent too much money and got into debt with medical bills when I fell out of a tree. Our daughter was born, but 2 years later, Angie had a miscarriage and became depressed. I had a wrecking business and financial disaster erupted. In desperation, I started selling meth, which Angie adamantly opposed. Soon I was using meth and left Angie for a girl who was a meth addict. Angie divorced me. I was arrested for cooking meth and sentenced to 40 years. Drugs are a bad trade-off for your life. Finally, I cried out to God, and He saved me. Jesus set me free from drugs and restored my family. I'm Kevin Smith. If the Son, therefore, shall make you free, ye shall be free indeed.
1: If you would like to be free from the weight of sin by receiving Jesus Christ as Lord and Savior, call 1-888-NEED-HIM right now. 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

0: the country is trying to get back to some kind of normal. For a lot of people, the time of sheltering in place was a struggle. But maybe you're struggling with something other than the coronavirus situation. Something that seems hopeless. Franklin Graham.
1: Jesus knows how to take those hopeless situations and turn them around. And he can do that for your life. He can turn the hopeless situation of your life 180 degrees. He can turn it around. The only hope for this world where we live today is the Lord Jesus Christ.
0: You can start a personal relationship with Jesus Christ today. How do you do that? Billy Graham can tell you.
2: The way you do it is to say, Lord, I have sinned. I'm ready to change my way of living. I surrender everything to thee.
0: 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We're the Billy Graham Evangelistic Association.

0: Father. 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
2: I was born in Japan to a Japanese mother and an English father. Mother was a Christian, so I grew up attending Christian schools. At evangelistic meetings, I met Percy, a South African who came to Japan as a missionary. We married and I had children. While we were in South Africa on leave, x-rays revealed a tumor pressing on my optic nerve, impairing my vision. But I was pregnant and the baby would have died during surgery, so I refused the operation. Our baby son was born perfect, but my vision continued to worsen. World War II had begun, but we returned to Japan because God had called us as missionaries. In 1941, Percy was a school principal on the west coast of Japan when Pearl Harbor came and Japanese agents arrested him. God helped me provide food for Percy in prison and for my children until Mother persuaded them to let us all go to Tokyo where we live under house arrest. Food was rationed and bombings were frequent in Tokyo, but God protected us and provided our needs. We spent the last year of the war in a 9-foot square room expecting an invasion, but the atom bomb ended the war. After a furlough in South Africa, we returned to Japan to serve as missionaries once again. We shared God's love for 25 more years. Then we retired to Australia to live near our son. My blindness increased as the tumor grew. Within 2 years, I was blind, but our son took care of us. God's way is right. I'm Amy Luke. If the Son, therefore, shall make you free, ye shall be free indeed.
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0: Carol, what are you drinking?
1: 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It's supposed to help you lose weight.
0: Phew, I know I'm losing my appetite. Girl, why don't you just get out and walk?
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2: 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Billy Graham explains.
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1: Psalm 56 and verse 3 says these words, "Whenever I am afraid, I will trust in you." You know, there's so much to be afraid of today. The list is long, but you and I both know what it is. Now, you're not a deficient person because you struggle with fear. Even the great Apostle Paul wrote of a time in his own life when he said, "We were troubled on every side. Outside were conflicts, inside were fears." However, Paul stayed close to God in prayer, and he trusted the promises of God, which he believed could not fail. And he was right. He made it through, and you will make it through your time of fear as well. Listen to me very carefully today. You will make it through. You will not be overpowered. It's time, remember, it's time to pray.
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1: Ben Engstrom was in bad shape that night in 1945 when he arrived at Chicago's Pacific Garden Mission. His hands were so swollen and shaky from drinking that he couldn't even hold a glass of milk. Somebody had to hold it while he sipped. Ben prayed to receive Christ that night and wanted to stay at the mission, but they were out of beds, so they put him up in a hotel and told him to come back for breakfast. For the first time in months, he slept like a baby. Walking back to the mission the next morning, Ben shoved his hands in his pockets, where he discovered $4. Every nerve was screaming for a drink to stop the shakes, but God gave him the strength to resist. Ben stayed at the mission, learning God's word and growing in faith. Eventually, he became the building engineer, keeping the electrical and mechanical systems running. The Lord had restored Ben's life and had given him purpose. But temptations were always there. The worst one came when Ben went to a convention out of town and stayed at a nice hotel. Someone had left a new bottle of expensive whiskey in the drawer, and he fought the urge to have just one drink. Who would know? Nobody except the Lord. Ben turned to his Bible and read verses that gave him the strength to resist. Then he poured the whiskey down the drain. Ben's life had been one of wasted dissipation, but Jesus gave him new life, a new purpose, and the power to live for him. If the Son therefore shall make you free, you shall be free indeed.
0: If you would like to be free from the weight of sin by receiving Jesus Christ as Lord and Savior, or maybe you have questions about it, call 1-888-NEED-HIM right now. 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

0: the whole country's on a quest for something. In drugs, in sex, in entertainment, we want something. We don't quite know what it is. And it's elusive. We don't find it.
1: And Billy Graham says some people look for it in religion.
0: But religion without a personal encounter with Christ will not save the soul. It won't bring peace to your soul that your soul longs for. 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It's supernatural joy. Now, He doesn't take your troubles and problems away, but He gives you a peace and a joy that will enable you to go through them and live through them if you put your trust and your faith in Him. Come to Christ, and He gives you the real things of life.
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100%, the Collinsworth family, that the Bible, God's word, is the infallible, inerrant word of God, and we believe every word of it. And this song says it very well.

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1: I was 15 and living in a village south of Seoul when I ran into some American soldiers who had come to my country to fight for our freedom in the Korean War. I'm Korean, but they couldn't pronounce my name, so they called me Biri. I became a houseboy for the regiment, bringing firewood, cleaning mess kits, and making bunks. My father had died a year before, and my earnings helped mother. I began learning English. One of the soldiers wanted to send me back to America for an education because my country was devastated by war. I vacillated, and my mother said no, but his persistence won both of us, and he worked through the red tape, paying for my fare and my education in Greenville, South Carolina. The prosperity of America awed me, but I was so homesick for my family and country. A fellow student shared the gospel with me, patiently explaining the love of Jesus Christ. Other students gave me a Bible in Korean, and I began to understand God's love. I asked Jesus to save me, and my life was transformed. My grades improved, and I graduated from high school. Then I went on to college and a master's degree. I married, and we moved back to Korea so I could share the gospel with my family. The church I pastored grew to 15,000, and I also directed Far East Broadcasting, taking the gospel throughout Korea by radio. God has let me witness to world leaders and take my benefactor to the Holy Land. What a savior! I'm Biri Kim. If the Son, therefore, shall make you free, ye shall be free indeed.
0: If you would like to be free from the weight of sin by accepting Jesus Christ as Lord and Savior, call 1-888-NEED-HIM right now. Free Indeed is a production of Pacific Garden Mission, 1458 South Canal Street, Chicago, Illinois, 60607. 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

0: don't understand everything in the Bible. You can ask me questions in the Bible that I cannot answer.
1: That was Billy Graham. Now, you might be asking yourself, if he doesn't get it all, why should I believe it? Well, Mr. Graham had more to say about that.
0: God inspired the Bible. It's a living book that speaks to you as you read it. There's a supernatural power in reading that book. It's not like a history book. It's not a book of science. It's a book about faith. It's a book about God. I accept it by faith as the Word of God, and it's changed my life, and it feeds my soul. Every time I read the Bible, any part of the Bible, I don't care where I open up, it speaks to me.
1: If you'd like to discover more about God's Word, the Bible, check out our website, findpeacewithgod.net. That's findpeacewithgod.net. We're the Billy Graham Evangelistic Association.

0: scripture says Jesus went about doing good. He saw a blind man that had been blind from birth.
1: The Bible story Billy Graham shared in 1957 applies to us today.
0: We are blind just as that poor blind man that Jesus looked at that night. We're spiritually blind because the Bible teaches not only do you have physical eyes, but you have spiritual eyes.
1: And when your spiritual eyes are closed, you can't see you're a sinner who needs God's forgiveness. But if you surrender your life to Jesus Christ, He'll open your spiritual eyes to see the truth that God loves you and sent His Son Jesus to forgive you.
0: And I tell you tonight, that can happen to you. Can you say tonight, I can see, I have the joy and the peace that Christ can bring?
1: We can help you find that peace and joy through Christ. 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We're the Billy Graham Evangelistic Association.
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3: Now, I want to go on and deal with the two remaining consequences of Adam's fall as listed in your outline. The fourth consequence, Adam's whole realm became subject to vanity. And I put the word vanity in quotes because it's used with a kind of special meaning. Vanity in modern English means being excessively concerned about your appearance and so on. But this is not the original meaning in Elizabethan English, and the words used in the original scriptures

problem of frustration, futility. The rose blooms, it fills the air with its fragrance, and just when it's at its point of greatest beauty, it starts to wither and wilt and die. The man falls in love with a beautiful young lady and marries her, and 30 years later she's old and gray and wrinkled, and then their marriage is broken up by death. And if you go, wherever you go in literature, wherever the human mind has risen above the level of its just normal daily practical needs, feeding and sleeping and so on, you find this is probably the greatest single problem that has occupied the minds of poets, writers, and philosophers. One person in particular that was occupied by this problem was Shakespeare. In actual fact, many of his plays and some of his other writings really revolve around Shakespeare's attempt to grapple with this problem. A little later on, I'll give you just four lines from one of Shakespeare's sonnets, which I memorized as a young man and always have stuck with me. And when I became a Christian and began to study the Bible, I thought, in language outside Scripture, no one has ever expressed this quite as well as Shakespeare did. But let's look at what the Scripture says first. Let's turn to the 8th chapter of Romans. Again, this is another amazing fact which is clearly stated in Scripture, and if Christians don't accept it or don't understand it, then much of Scripture is really meaningless to them. Romans chapter 8, beginning at verse 18 and reading through verse 23. And notice that the problem that Paul touches on here is that age-old problem of suffering. Why do people suffer? And he has this Christian answer. Verse 18 and following. For I reckon that the sufferings of this present time are not worthy to be compared with the glory which shall be revealed in us. He's looking forward to the end of a period of suffering, to the revelation of glory in the believers. For the earnest expectation of the creature, but you should say creation, which is the correct translation, the earnest expectation of creation. Somebody has said that this word, earnest expectation, pictures all creation standing on tiptoe and craning its head to see what's coming around the corner. It's a very, very vivid word. All creation is on tiptoe of expectancy, waiting for something that creation knows lies ahead. What is it? The manifestation of the sons of God. Who are the sons of God? The believers in Jesus Christ. Verse 20, for the creation was made subject to vanity. Now this is a historical fact. The creation was made subject to vanity. When? As far as we are concerned, in our scope of study, through Adam's fall. The creation was made subject to vanity, not willingly, but by reason of him, that is God, who hath subjected the creation in hope. There is not a hopeless attitude, there's a hope at the end of suffering. There is going to be a way out. There is going to be a resolution of the problem. That's why God has permitted the problem to continue until it comes to God's resolution. Verse 21, the solution is stated. Because the creation itself also shall be delivered from the bondage of corruption into the glorious liberty of the children of God. The solution for creation is going to be a great deliverance from this bondage of corruption, and creation is going to be delivered into what the Scripture calls literally the liberty of the glory of the children of God. In other words, when God's children are glorified in the final manifestation which yet lies ahead, then creation will be delivered. In other words, the deliverance of creation depends upon what happens to the sons of God. This, in a certain sense, is what you might call poetic justice, because it was through man's fall that creation was made subject to vanity, and it will be through man's redemption that creation will be redeemed. Verse 22, for we know that the whole creation groaneth and travaileth in pain together until now. I wonder how many do know that. But that's the truth. Creation is groaning and traveling. If we could hear the voice of creation with the ear of the Spirit, we'd hear continual groaning. Sounds like the beginning of birth pangs. And I'll tell you, those birth pangs are coming closer and closer as we come very, very near to the birth of a new age. And not only they, but ourselves also, which have the first fruits of the Spirit, those who have been baptized in the Holy Spirit, even we ourselves groan within ourselves, waiting for the adoption, to wit, the

0: redemption of our body. Do you sometimes wonder why you have a kind of groaning within you? You sound baptized in the Holy Spirit, all should be joy and peace and happiness, and yet here it speaks about the very people that have the baptism of the Spirit are the ones who are groaning. Why? Because we can see, first of all, how bad things really are, which most people can't face. Secondly, we can see how good they're really going to be. And I said, even as an unbeliever, and I always remember this, I said to people, if you're not willing to acknowledge the darkness, you can't see the light. If you're not willing to face evil, you cannot appreciate good. And this is the truth. But through the baptism of the Holy Spirit, we see the real nature of evil. We see the real nature of corruption and rebellion and all that's evil and destructive. And we also see God's solution, which lies ahead at the end of the way. And so we unite with creation in groaning, in prayer and longing for the fulfillment of this vision that we have seen. And I must go on to point out that there's one other groaning which just makes the symphony complete. If you turn on in Romans chapter 8 verse 26, without going too much into the context, likewise the Spirit, capital S, the Holy Spirit, also helpeth our infirmities. For we know not what we should pray for as we ought, but the Spirit itself maketh intercession for us with groanings which cannot be uttered. Can you see the triple groaning? There's the groaning of creation, there's the groaning of the Spirit-baptized believer, and there's the groaning of the Spirit of God himself. To me, this is a tremendous and wonderful revelation. People talk about the language of the Spirit, and they mean tongues, but that's really not correct. Tongues are the language of men or of angels. The real language of the Holy Spirit is this groaning that cannot be uttered. And it's all directed towards the fulfillment of God's plan of redemption. And that plan centers in us. And the plan of redemption cannot be fulfilled apart from us. So the whole creation is waiting for the manifestation of the glory of the sons of God. Creation knowing that their deliverance from the bondage of corruption depends upon our entering into our inheritance. Just as creation entered into bondage and corruption when Adam fell from his inheritance. The parallel actually is perfect. Now, in connection with this word vanity, which is used in verse 20, let's look at the words that follow in Romans, or are associated with it. Verse 18, we have the word sufferings. And in verse 21, we have bondage and corruption. And in verse 22, we have groaning and travail and pain. These are all different aspects of what's included in the one comprehensive word, vanity, frustration, futility. And its resolution can only come through the manifestation of the sons of God. Now, I do not believe this manifestation will be complete until the resurrection of the body. For in verse 23, it says, we're waiting for the adoption, to wit, the redemption of the body. Until we receive our glorified bodies at the resurrection, this will not be complete. Nothing else will be a substitute for that. Many things will lead up to it and prepare for it, but the climax will not come before the revelation of the glorified bodies of the believers. Turn to the first epistle of John, verse 3, verses 1 and 2. And you'll notice that John brings out the same truth. 1 John chapter 3, verses 1 and 2. Behold, what manner of love the Father hath bestowed upon us, that we should be called the sons of God. And I have to point out to you, I don't want to be controversial, that this title, sons of God, is not given to some particular exclusive overcoming group, but it's all believers. We're all called the sons of God. Therefore the world knoweth us not, because it knew him not. The world doesn't recognize us as sons of God, because it didn't recognize the Son of God, Jesus, when he came in human form. Verse 2, beloved, now are we the sons of God already, and it doth not yet appear what we shall be. We have not yet seen, it has not yet been revealed to our senses what we are going to be. But we know that when he shall appear, we shall be like him, for we shall see him as he is. This is the consummation. This is what all creation is waiting for. The appearance of the Lord Jesus Christ in his glory, when we shall be transformed into a like glory, and we shall be like him. This is the manifestation of the glory of the sons of God. This is the climax of the process of redemption, which all creation is waiting for. Now let's look at two other passages that bring out the nature of vanity. Genesis chapter 3, verses 14 through 19, we find God unfolding the results of man's disobedience. And we do not need to read the verses in detail, but notice and pick out the words. Genesis 3, verse 14. First of all, to the serpent, because thou hast done this, thou art cursed above all cattle. Notice, immediately after sin comes the curse. Verse 15, I will put enmity between thee and the woman. Enmity is the climax of disharmony, strife, conflict. Oh, it's the expression of them. There was no disharmony, there was no conflict, there was no strife up to that time. Then verse 16 says, to the woman I will greatly multiply thy sorrow and thy conception. There was no sorrow, there was no struggling, there was no hard labor before that time. And then it says to Adam, verse 17, cursed is the ground for thy sake, in sorrow thou shalt eat of it. Verse 18, the manifestation of the curse in nature, thorns also and thistles shall it bring forth. And then verse 19, in the sweat of thy face thou shalt eat bread till thou return unto the ground, for out of it wast thou taken, for dust thou art, and unto dust shalt thou return. I sum that verse up in the two words, corruption and death. So in those verses of Genesis 3, we have these various words that present different aspects of what is meant by the total phrase vanity. Curse, enmity, sorrow, thorns, thistles, corruption, and death. Then there is one particular book in the Bible of which the theme really is vanity. How many of you know which book that is? Ecclesiastes, yeah. And this is really amazing, that God has permitted Scripture to contain one book of which the theme really is vanity. If you turn to Ecclesiastes for a moment, you'll see that in the second verse of the first chapter, the word vanity occurs five times in one verse. Ecclesiastes 1 verse 2. Vanity of vanities, saith the preacher, that's Solomon. Vanity of vanities, all is vanity. If ever anything set the keynote for the book, that's it. Frustration, futility. Everything is frustration. Everything is futility. Now that word vanity occurs 37 times altogether in the 12 chapters of this book, Ecclesiastes. And there's one other phrase that occurs 27 times, and that is the phrase, things under the sun. And a person cannot really understand the scope of Ecclesiastes unless he realizes that it's limited to things under the sun. It deals with the visible, material world that's under the light of the sun, that's affected by the sun, whose growth and decay depends ultimately upon the sun. It's the natural, visible, material, temporal world. Solomon at this time, I think you could say, was a backslider. And yet he was a divinely inspired backslider. And for the benefit of all future backsliders, God permitted Solomon to give a picture of what the world looks like when you've got everything, but you've lost what I call the vision of the invisible. See? Solomon could see everything, and he had everything he wanted. He goes on to say, whatever my heart desired, I got it. Music, art, culture, and not the silly, vulgar pleasures, but the most refined and elegant and tasteful and intellectual. He had wisdom, art, beauty, culture, refinement, and yet it was all dust and ashes. The one recurring phrase is vanity, vanity, vanity, frustration, futility, foolishness. It isn't worth anything. Why? Because he was only looking at the things under the sun. He'd lost the vision that he once had of the eternal, unchangeable God and the world above. You see, there is such a thing as having a vision of the invisible. And I'd like to just show you that for a moment. Turn to 2 Corinthians chapter 4, verses 17 and 18. 2 Corinthians 4, verses 17 and 18. Paul is talking as one who is in great affliction, persecution, suffering. But in the midst of it all, he had perfect peace and confidence and joy because he hadn't lost the vision of the invisible. 2 Corinthians 4, verses 17 and 18. For our light affliction, And when you consider what Paul went through, it's remarkable that he used the word light. For our light affliction, which is but for a moment, worketh for us a far more exceeding and eternal weight of glory, while, now listen, there's a condition. Affliction only works the purposes of God, it only does us good, as long as we fulfill one condition. What's that? While we look not at the things which are seen, but at the things which are not seen. For the things which are seen are temporal, but the things which are not seen are eternal. If we lose the vision of the eternal, then affliction becomes meaningless. Suffering becomes purposeless. We rebel. We say, why? Why did God allow this? Why does God do that? Why does the righteous die as the wicked? Why is there war? Why is there sickness? Why is there poverty? You see, you'll find it doesn't matter whether it's inside or outside professing Christendom. Those that have lost the real vision of God and eternal truth find life ultimately meaningless and frustrating. And as a matter of fact, I would put modern theologians at the top of the list of frustrated persons, because they've made exactly the same mistake as Solomon. They've taken their eyes off the eternal, invisible realm, and they can only see the things that are under the sun. And ultimately, that always produces mental and spiritual frustration, just as it did with Solomon. Let us look also at one other scripture, which I love, about seeing the invisible. To me, this is a gripping phrase. I don't know whether it grips you, but to me, it speaks. I think there is a book by Norman Grubb called Touching the Invisible. I read a little part of it. But the best part of it, in my opinion, is the title, without being derogatory in any sense. There's this thought that you can make contact with the invisible. And that's what makes life meaningful and worthwhile. If you lose that, you've lost everything. Hebrews 11:27, speaking about Moses, and a time of tremendous persecution when he was rejected by his own people, thrown out by the one that had brought him up, compelled to go away and spent 40 years in a barren wilderness looking after a little handful of sheep. It says this, by faith he forsook Egypt, not fearing the wrath of the king, for he endured as seeing him who is invisible. That's the secret of endurance. If you lose sight of the one who's invisible and the invisible realm of eternal divine truth, the alternative is frustration. You can be a very sound doctrinal Christian, but if you once lose that sight of the invisible, your problems, your sufferings, and the things that come your way will seem to you nothing but vanity and vexation of spirit, just as they seemed to Solomon. Now let's look at this little excerpt, the first four lines of one of Shakespeare's sonnets, because to me, Shakespeare was a tremendous figure of the literary world. I mean, he was one of the great men of literature. And very discerning. That's why his plays are still so alive today, because he saw things as they really were and portrayed them that way, and those things that he saw haven't changed. And this is what he says, when I consider everything that grows, holds in perfection but a little moment, that this huge stage presenteth naught but shows, whereon the stars in secret influence comment. See, this is vanity. Everything that grows holds in perfection but a little moment. And although you're so interested and concerned and involved, somehow there's an unseen force at work that you can't calculate, you can't guard against, no matter how hard you try, no matter how much you reason. Somehow something is going to move in and destroy your little Eden, break your dream, break up your marriage, bring sickness, bring unfaithfulness, bring frustration. And notice that Shakespeare called it the stars and secret influence. And if you were to interpret the stars as being the evil angelic forces of Satan, it would be an exact correspondence with Scripture. That's exactly what the Scripture teaches. This is vanity. It's unseen forces at work, dashing human hearts and hopes. And it happens to all. And there is no escape by poetry, philosophy, art, culture, or even social progress. None of these things solve the problem of vanity. There's only one solution. It's a spiritual solution. It's to get the vision of the invisible. And God offers that through Jesus Christ. Apart from this, the whole creation has been made subject to vanity. That's the truth of the matter. Now let's look, in closing, briefly at the fifth result of Adam's fall. Tremendously important, but we don't need to state it at great length. But again, it's one of these results. If you do not appreciate it, you cannot understand Scripture. That's really what it comes to. I've stated it here in this way: the Adamic race became identified with Satan in guilt and rebellion, and therefore subject to God's judgment. Satan and his angel were already rebels. As far as I understand Scripture, they were already condemned to the lake of fire. For Jesus said in Matthew 25 that at a certain time he would say to the wicked of this world, "Depart from me, ye cursed, into everlasting fire, prepared for the devil and his angels." The everlasting fire has been prepared from a long while back, I wouldn't know how long, for the devil and his angels. It was not prepared for the human race. The devil and his angels have no alternative. That is their destination, no matter what happens. But the human race is offered by God's grace and mercy an alternative. If human beings go there, they go there not by necessity, but by choice. That's the tragedy. But from many, many ages back, I do not know how far back, Satan has been a rebel in opposition to God and under God's ultimate judgment. But Satan's subtlety consisted in involving the Adamic race, because from then onwards, Satan was in position to say to God, "Well, God, I'm a rebel. I know your just judgment. Maybe he's had a glimpse of the lake of fire somewhere out in eternity. He knows where it is. He says, that lake of fire over there, I know I'm headed for that. True enough. But just wait a moment, God. I want to point out one thing to you. You're a just God. You can't vary your justice by one hair. Don't forget, look down on that Adamic race. See those people? I know you love them. I know you made them for a special purpose, God, but don't forget, they're guilty too. And when you send us to that lake of fire, you'll have to send them. Don't forget, God." Now, you may think that this is overdone, but I believe Satan is insolent, actually. And I found Satan's insolence in people that were activated by Satan. And I believe Satan actually talks like that to God. In fact, there are certain passages in Scripture, particularly in the book of Job, where this is brought out. Let's look at the statement there in Romans 3, 19. "Now we know that what things soever the law saith, it saith to them who are under the law, that every mouth may be stopped, and all the world may become guilty before God." The word "guilty" should be translated, I think, "subject to the righteous judgment of God." So Paul, in these opening chapters of Romans, points out that as a result of sin, the entire world has become subject to the righteous judgment of God. This is the truth. And because of this, Satan has a lever to use against God. Satan can, in a sense, hide behind God's mercy towards the Adamic race. He uses this to prolong the period of his own rebellion and opposition to God. And notice that for this reason, it's part of Satan's plan. It suits his purposes. In fact, it's necessary for his preservation that he point out to God continually the guilt of the human race. I think this is very, very important. We don't realize that the whole issue turns around whether we are guilty or not guilty. Not merely for us, but for Satan. Notice, for instance, how busy Satan is continually accusing the human race and resisting God's attempts to bring forgiveness and reconciliation. For instance, in Job chapter 1, we read in verse 6, "There was a day when the sons of God came to present themselves before the Lord," the sons of God being the angels. "Satan came also amongst them." As I pointed out in an earlier study, I believe that he previously had authority over that area of the universe which contained the earth, and that it was his business in those days to bring God regular reports of what was going on in his area of authority. And after he rebelled, he just kept it up as if there'd been no change, which is also typical of Satan. "So there was a day when the sons of God came to present themselves before the Lord. Satan came also amongst them. The Lord said, 'Whence camest thou?' Satan answered, 'From going to and fro in the earth, walking up and down in it.' The Lord said, 'Hast thou considered my servant Job? There's none like him in the earth, a perfect and an upright man,'" and so on. And Satan is very, very malicious and uncharitable. Does Job fear God for naught? Isn't it because you've blessed him, protected him, provided for him? Take it all away and see how he'll react. And strangely enough, God permits that to happen. Then, just quickly, in Zechariah, the fourth chapter, Zechariah chapter 4, you find a scene, chapter 3, you find a scene where Joshua the high priest is seen in a vision by the prophet before the Lord. Joshua the high priest standing before the angel of the Lord, Satan standing at his right hand to resist him. Why? Because Joshua was going to be justified, made righteous. The Lord said unto Satan, "The Lord rebuke thee, O Satan. The Lord hath chosen to reduce Jerusalem, rebuke thee." This is a brand plucked out of the fire. Now Joshua was clothed with filthy garments and stood before the angel. And the angel answered and spake unto those that stood before him, "Take away the filthy garments from him." And he said, "Behold, I've caused thine iniquity to pass from thee, and I will clothe thee with change of raiment." Here is a picture of the sinner being acquitted and justified. And notice who's right there to prevent it happening, standing at his right hand to accuse him, bring up all his bad points, the old devil. And then you find in Revelation 12:10, a picture still in the future, that Satan is described as the one who accuses the children of God day and night before the throne of God. Now, for many years, I wondered how that could be. But you see, as a result of these studies, I've come to see that Satan has got to prove the human race guilty. It's his only way of prolonging his own reign. Because as long as he can prove us involved in his guilt, God cannot bring final judgment upon him without bringing it also upon us. The whole issue turns upon the fact of whether we are guilty or righteous. And I will seek to show you in further studies that in actual fact, God has made it possible for us to be righteous, but we have got to accept it by faith and stand up to it and apply it before the dethronement of Satan is made effective. In other words, our grasping by faith, the fact of righteousness imputed to us through Jesus Christ, is the key to the overthrow of Satan. And if this is true, logically it follows that Satan will do everything in his power to prevent us from grasping this fact that we are made righteous. And this is actually the truth of it. Satan's real primary attack against every believer in Jesus Christ is one thing, it's condemnation. To keep people from really understanding that they're made righteous by faith in Jesus Christ. Because his own protection depends upon this.
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2: An uncle abused me when I was 8, and I was warned not to tell anyone or the law would take me from the family. I resented the law from then on and became a rebel, skipping school and stealing. I was sent to a Christian boys' school where a doctor took me to church and talked about Jesus. He wanted to adopt me, but I loved my family. When I was unfairly punished at the boys' school, I stole some horses and fled. I escaped 5 more times from reform schools in Florida, stealing cars and being shot at by police. Finally, the law kept me in jail until I turned 16 when they sent me to the adult prison known as The Rock. 4 months after I was paroled, I committed a robbery and was sentenced to 25 more years, 10 for one I did and 15 for one I didn't do. Enraged, I repeatedly committed assault and faced 80 more years in prison. They had to put me in 4-point restraints and keep me in isolation for 7 years. Back under close management, I stayed high. I'd been behind bars for 20 years when I heard Unshackled and asked Jesus to save me. When my partner almost killed me for refusing to bring him drugs, God transferred me to a better prison, but I backslid for the next 4 years. Then a prison ministry came and I surrendered to Christ. Jesus set me free of bitterness and violence, and I studied God's word. 4 years later, I was freed and spent a year in a Christian group home. I expected to die in prison. Instead, I live for Christ. I'm Bill Staley. If the Son, therefore, shall make you free, ye shall be free indeed.
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4: Believe on the Lord Jesus Christ, and thou shalt be saved. 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
3: Jesus died on a cross to pay the penalty for your sins. 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
4: You don't have to straighten out your life first. 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You don't have to try to give up some habit that is keeping you from God. 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
3: If you need to know more about beginning a relationship with Jesus, you can talk with someone on our 24/7 prayer line. The number is 855-255-PRAY. That's 855-255-PRAY. We're the Billy Graham Evangelistic Association. From the

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1: If IQ were the sole measure of success in life, I should have soared. Mine was above the line that separates normal from genius. But at 14, I fell in love with alcohol, and my personality began to change. I withdrew from my family into a kind of satirical condescension. After high school, I enlisted in the Navy, went to Japan, and stayed in trouble because of my drunken binges. Several times, I suffered blackouts and did outrageous and violent things. Back in the States, I married and carried on with my irresponsible drinking, even after our sons were born. When my wife berated me, I left and went to California so I could do as I pleased. Old friends persuaded me to try acid, but I soon discovered that drugs will let you down, and I headed home. My wife took me in because I was such a mess, and I expressed my gratitude by getting drunk and beating her badly. The next day, seeing the fear in her eyes, I knew I had to change, so I called AA. Testimonies I heard at their meetings encouraged me until a man spoke of God. I had left God behind long ago. For 3 weeks, I barely slept and thought of suicide. Then, at one of the AA meetings, a man said Jesus had set him free. Finally, I went to see my wife's pastor, and he explained sin and salvation, how Jesus paid for our sins on the cross. As soon as I asked God's forgiveness and invited Christ into my heart, my mind was clear. Jesus set me free of alcohol and drugs, free to live. I'm Tom Bromseth. If the Son, therefore, shall make you free, ye shall be free indeed.
0: If you would like to be free from the weight of sin by accepting Jesus Christ as Lord and Savior, call 1-888-NEED-HIM right now. Free Indeed is a production of Pacific Garden Mission, 1458 South Canal Street, Chicago, Illinois, 60607. 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

0: My life changed like in that split second. I literally ran over the top of him in this boat and the propeller hit him.
1: Mike was 19 when he almost killed a man in a boating accident. The guilt was overwhelming.
0: My only solution and my only thought to what I had done was to hurt myself, to punish myself.
1: But over time, Mike realized that even though he caused the accident, God still loved him. And today, Mike works to tell hurting people that Jesus loves them.
0: My role in my life and my ministry is all about helping people feel less broken and reminding them who they are, reminding them that they are loved by God, that they are God's beloved. No matter what their history or their past looks like, that there's a future.
1: You can learn more about God's love for you at findpeacewithgod.net from the Billy Graham Evangelistic Association. 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

0: As believers, our grief should be different from the grief of unbelievers who are without hope and without God. But does that mean we shouldn't be sad when we go to a funeral? Today on Truth for Life, we'll learn how we apply the Apostle Paul's teaching on loss and death to our own experience. 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
1: When you die, you're going to know whether it's good or whether it's bad. You're going to know whether it's heaven or whether it's hell. You're going to know whether you're with Jesus or whether you are absent from Jesus. Luke chapter 23, and you can study these passages for your homework and at your leisure. Luke 23 and verse 43, you know where I'm going. The man on the cross addresses Jesus and says, "Remember me when you come into your kingdom." And Jesus answered him, "I tell you the truth, today you will be with me in paradise. My kingdom's coming real soon, and you're going to be with me there immediately." Now, we could say more concerning that, but that probably is enough for just now. He wants to address, then, the ignorance of these people in relationship to this matter of falling asleep. He also wants to provide them with instruction concerning the issue of grief. He says, "I don't want you to be ignorant about those who are falling asleep, those who are dying, and I don't want you to be grieving like the rest of men who have no hope." In other words, he says, "I want to provide you with the instruction necessary to dispel any tendencies to sub-Christian mourning." Paul is not here suggesting that the believer is to be free from grief altogether, but rather that he is to be free from the grief which marks the pagan in the face of death. For the unbeliever, in death there is only the dreary wail of despair that is covered up with small talk and finery, far too much plastic and fake flowers, and a deep emptiness. For the believer, there is the exulting, tear-stained psalm of hope. There is genuine grief, but it is not the grief of unbelief. It is the grief attached to the nature of loss. So then there is a distinction which the verse contains between those who are in Christ and those who are the rest. There is instruction which the verse is pointing us to regarding the matter of ignorance over the nature of death itself and concerning the issue of grief for the believer. And so, thirdly and finally, there is an application which this verse commands, calls us to. First of all, it demands that we face the question, each of us, regarding the issue of belief and unbelief. Am I in Christ? Have I responded to the kindness and love of my Savior? Have I been brought from death to life, from darkness to light, from the broad road to the narrow road, from the sinking, shifting sand of my own ingenuity to the rock-solid basis of Christ and His atoning work? That is a question which you as an individual must answer, as must I. It is not a question that may be answered by your parents who sit around you, nor by your spouse who sits next to you. It is not a question which finds an answer in our religious interest, nor finds a solution in our concern for the things of God. We are either dead in our trespasses and in our sins and in our unbelief, or we have been brought from that death unto life. We have believed on the Lord Jesus Christ, and like the Philippian jailer, we have been saved. Where do you stand tonight in relationship to the distinction between faith and unbelief? Secondly, that we need to apply the distinction as it relates to ignorance and knowledge. It may be that as a result of our being together in this day, that God has spoken into our lives concerning the rather fatuous way in which we have been dealing with the Scriptures. We have not been daily reading them. We have, even in reading them, perhaps not been studying them. And we felt the kindly prompting of the Spirit of God to say, how long do you plan living as a relatively ignorant Christian? And again, our response must be, Lord Jesus, help me to become a student of the book, to become one who resides in your company. Help me to know the passion of Paul, as he expresses it in Philippians 3, that I might know him, the power of his resurrection, that I may enter into the passion of his sufferings, that I might know him personally and progressively and intimately. There is a distinction in this verse between those who wander as kind of clueless Christians, always hoping that somebody else will have the answer, and those who are committed to a study of the book. Where are you? Where am I in relationship to that? There are many things in life that I quite frankly pay no attention to at all, because I know that I am surrounded by people who are paying attention to it, and I trust them implicitly. And so I don't need to know what it is, because I can turn here and say, what was that? And they'll tell me. And what are we doing next? And they'll tell me. It is wonderful. But in the issue of the Bible, that will not do. I need to know for myself. Now, thirdly and finally in applying it, what about this matter of realistic grief as opposed to abject hopelessness? What is grief? We use the word grief with frequency. Charlie Brown has popularized it in Good Grief. And there is a sense in which grief is good. I thought of entitling this evening, Good Grief. I thought it was more clever than it was helpful, and so I let it go. J. Adams says, this is grief. It is a life-shaking sorrow over loss. Grief tears life to shreds. It shakes one from top to bottom. It pulls a person loose. He comes apart at the seams. Grief is truly nothing less than a life-shattering loss. Now, in that designation, it is clear that grief is not only related to death. We may experience something very close to that in the breakup of a personal relationship. We may experience grief in relationship to the parting with loved ones, even on a human plane. We may experience that in the loss of a job. And it is important for us to be able to define it and to understand what's going on. The idea of bereavement is another helpful word, because bereavement emerges from the verb to reave. And it is an uncommon word. It was common in earlier English, but to reave simply means to ravish, or to forcibly deprive, or to take captive by force. And that is exactly what happens in the experience of bereavement. Because in being bereaved in the loss of loved ones, we are broken up. We are ravished. We are invaded. And it is an intensely personal experience. Now, the fact that our loved ones are with the Lord, which is what Paul is pointing to here as he's going to go on in verse 14 and following, the fact that our loved ones are with the Lord lightens, but does not remove the experience of loss and loneliness. The fact that our loved ones are with the Lord mitigates our experience, but it does not dispel the hard-to-face reality. That in this experience of loss, great joys are now irretrievably gone. And we're not being particularly Christian to deny that. Indeed, we're actually being sub-Christian to deny it. The idea that to walk around saying, I don't miss my loved one, or I really am compensated for in all these ways, has more to do with piosity than it has to do with biblical reality, I believe. Paul, in chapter 1 of Philippians, has got such a view of death that he says he's not sure whether he fancies dying or staying. That's his view, his personal view of death. Oh, so you would say to yourself, then presumably, when any of Paul's friends would die, he would be able to handle that in a snap. It would be a breeze to him. It really wouldn't faze him very much. After all, he's such a solid awareness of what death means for the Christian. Absolutely not. And you can see this in chapter 2 in relationship to his buddy Epaphroditus. Philippians chapter 2, verse 25, this gives us a real insight into the apostle's heart concerning death. He says, I think it's necessary to send back to you Epaphroditus, my brother, fellow worker, fellow soldier, who is also your messenger, whom you sent to take care of my needs. You're beginning to get a picture of the intimacy that he feels with Epaphroditus. He says, for he longs for all of you and is distressed because you heard he was ill. He says, you're right, he was ill. He almost died. But God had mercy on him. And not on him only, but also on me. Notice the phrase, to spare me sorrow upon sorrow. The thought of losing Epaphroditus broke his heart. Sure, he understood about heaven. Yeah, if I depart and be with Christ, that's far better. If I stay, I can do your work. But if Epaphras goes, I will be overwhelmed by sorrow. Now, we don't want to take this to an extreme and start celebrating requiem masses on a 24-hour basis and have faces as long as a dreadful-looking donkey. But it is realistic to recognize that in the experience of loss, there is genuine grief and realistic sorrow. Jesus at the grave of Lazarus wept. John 11 and 35, he wept at the grave of his friend. You read the commentaries on this as to why Jesus wept. Goodness gracious, two words and commentary that would fill the back of a donkey and all kinds of ideas as to why Jesus wept. You know, when we've plummeted the depth of it, the fact of the matter is he wept because he was sad at the loss of Lazarus. The mystery in that encounter is not that he raised Lazarus from the dead. That was easy for Jesus. The mystery in that is that he so identified with our humanity that he shed genuine tears at the loss of his friend. And when Isaiah 600 years before Christ pictures him coming over the horizon of history, he says of him, and he is a man of sorrows and acquainted with grief. And although the Bible introduces us to the reality of Christ's victory over death and the grave, it doesn't call us, loved ones, to some kind of glossy, heartless triumphalism. And I am personally unaware of how it is that dear folks in the loss of dear ones to them are able to tell me within moments of it all happening that it's really not a problem at all. That, I've got to tell you, is spiritual geography into which I have never entered. I'm not denying the reality of their experience. I'm simply saying I haven't entered into that kind of spiritual geography. I haven't been on that latitude and longitude. Loss, for me, has been grief. And the experience of bereavement is such that every tearful memory actually wants to be replaced by another tearful memory. And every sharp pang of loss is succeeded by greater. Did you drive down 43 towards the building this evening? Did you see the sign on the right-hand side? Somebody had put up a big sign. It was so attractive, it stirred my heart. Happy 70th birthday, Mom. Didn't that make you say, hey, that's nice? I'm 100 yards past it. I said, 70th birthday? I said, let me think. 46, my mom was when she died. It's 23 years since she died. That makes her 69. Man, I'd like to be able to put up one of those signs. You want to tell me that because you have some great experience of faith, that the pangs of human sorrow mean nothing to you? Be careful. You may be in a more dangerous predicament than you even understand. Sue and I had lovely friends in Scotland, Mark and Margaret Beaumont. He was a student with me in London for 3 years. He had previously graduated from the University of Glasgow. He was a bright fellow, capable in many ways, and he, along with his wife and children, went off to serve in Morocco. And in 1982, I received this letter from him, written generically because of the nature of the event. Dear friends, as most of you are aware, Margaret gave birth to our little son, Benjamin, at 4:45 a.m. on the 25th of March. Just after the successful delivery of a lovely, healthy boy, Margaret began to hemorrhage profusely. I was involved in a race for blood to save her life. Being O rhesus negative, there was but little at the blood bank. The British Consul General not only notified potential donors, but came to give his own blood at the clinic. By 9 o'clock, the surgeon assured me that the bleeding was coming under control and that it would be possible for me to see Margaret at noon. Just after 11 o'clock, I was awakened. Having helped Margaret to deliver Benjamin all morning, I hadn't slept. I was awakened to be told by the doctor, c'est fini. I looked up and he repeated himself to make sure I understood. Later I found out that though there had been plenty of blood donated, it had not coagulated, and Margaret steadily weakened until she faded away. So the children had to be told. Alone in the living room with the three of them, I started to tell them the great news of their baby brother. Kirsten said, Daddy, why are you sad? As I cried, I tried to talk. But as I got the word died out, a howl like that of a wolf pack went up from all three. With the girl safely stowed away with friends, we proceeded to the British section of the cemetery where Canon Green gave us the deeply moving burial service from the Anglican prayer book. He came to the section for as much that goes to ensure in certain hope of the resurrection to eternal life. I looked at Canon Green and thought of the funerals I had taken. I had so much wanted to give the mourners a hope for the future in the promises of Jesus. Now he was doing the same. And I was being filled with the power of that new creation. God had given me bereavement to unveil the power of the gospel in a dynamic way. Alec Mattia, he writes, tears are proper for believers. Indeed, they should be all the more copious, for Christians are more sensitively aware of every emotion, whether of joy or of sorrow, than those who have known nothing of the softening and enlivening grace of God. And tonight we face our own death with triumphant assurance. But don't tell me you face it without a pang for all that we enjoy in this life, and which will then be lost to us forever. 3 weeks ago, Sue and I followed Ron and Tina, who had previously been at this site. It so happened within days of one another, and we went to the grave of James Miller down in Holmes County. And as we stood there and thought of James, I recalled this letter, which I pulled from my files just this evening. And I read it in relationship to what I've just said. We face our death with triumphant assurance, but not without a pang for all that we enjoy in this life and which will then be lost forever. This was written on the 18th of June in 93 to his wife, my dearest Lynn. Only God's love through Jesus Christ to man exceeds, by infinity of course, the love held between a woman and a man. And yet in my marriage to you, I feel I've experienced at least a sign of that highest love from you. You were instrumental in bringing me to faith. You were always there as we grew together. Know now, dearest Lynn, that as my keeping in the hands of God seems about to take me to eternity in His good will, your keeping in the hands of God on this shore can be no less firm. Know that I will always love you, dear Lynn, that all the hosts of heaven, of whom I shall be one, will always be looking to comfort you and protect you. Read the word, dearest Lynn. Let it speak to you. We shall one day be gathered together around His throne. I do not want you, says Paul, to be ignorant concerning those who fall asleep or to grieve like the rest of men who have no hope.
0: 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Alistair will return in just a minute to close today's program. As the Apostle Paul pointed out, we are either in Christ or we're without hope and without God in the world. This truth alone ought to motivate us as believers to share the gospel with others. Of course, it's not always easy to do that. Disagreement is uncomfortable for most of us, especially when we're sharing the gospel. In the Bible, Jesus gives us many great examples of how to hold to the truth while disagreeing, without being unkind. So how can we apply His approach? 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Now here is Alistair to close with prayer.
1: Our God and our Father, we thank you for the clarity of your word, and we pray that all and anything that is introducing notes of confusion to our mind may be lost sight of in the centrality of the truth which is here emphasized. I pray, Lord, for those who tonight halt between two opinions, who vacillate between faith

I'm Bob Lapine. We are glad you studied God's Word with us today. Tomorrow we'll learn why becoming a Christian means more than simply adding Jesus to your life. It involves radical change in both what we believe and how we behave. The Bible teaching of Alistair Begg is furnished by Truth for Life, where the learning is for living.

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2: Mine was a hard-working Italian family that owned a pizza place and bar right on the oceanfront of Hermosa Beach, California. Because I was a boy in a man's world, I began lifting weights and boxing at age 9 to build up muscles. Dad taught me to work hard, be honest, and save my money. We followed the horses more than we followed God. Because I went to an all-boys parochial school throughout elementary and high school, I never dated until college. When my first love wounded me, I latched onto a false philosophy and started smoking pot. I graduated from college and married a shy, beautiful nurse. When our daughter was born, I tossed the drugs, worked hard to climb the corporate ladder. In a few years, I became an international banker with a palatial home, a black limousine, and an unhappy wife. She left me, and a few days later, my employer filed for bankruptcy. I lost everything, ended up on the streets, wandering aimlessly, walking everywhere trying to find an answer to my broken dreams. At a laundromat one day, I met a surfer who loved Jesus. Listening to him, I felt a peace I hadn't had in years. Another friend gave me a Bible that I began reading. The words of Jesus opened my eyes to God's truth and love, and I started going to a little chapel, where one night I prayed to receive Christ and passed from death to life. God gave me a vision to help the homeless. He also gave me a desire to write, and I use my talents now to share God's love with others. I'm Dominic Mance. If the Son, therefore, shall make you free, you shall be free indeed.
1: If you would like to be free from the weight of sin by receiving Jesus Christ as Lord and Savior, or maybe you have questions about it, call 1-888-NEED-HIM right now. 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

0: Steve Coughlin is a married father of three who had it all. But a few years ago, he received news that changed his life.
1: They said, "Steve, you've got ALS. You've got 2 to 3 years to live. So go home and get your house in order."
0: Steve's body is slowly shutting down, but he's not without hope.
1: Once I was diagnosed with ALS, I even drew closer to the Lord. I spent a lot more time on my knees.
0: Steve understands we can talk to God about all our problems, no matter how big they are, as Billy Graham often spoke about.
2: Never stop praying, no matter how dark and hopeless your case may be. No problem is too difficult, no burden too heavy for His love.
0: If you'd like to pray with someone right now, they're waiting for you at our 24-hour prayer line, 855-255-PRAY. That's 855-255-7729, 855-255-7729. We're the Billy Graham Evangelistic Association.

physician, and we come before you today to request healing. We pray that we and those we love be healed from pain, fear, and uncertainty. You are the great Redeemer, and we petition you for our release from the prisons of personal pain, suffering, and sickness. Release us from the bondage of bitterness and dungeons of depression. Tear down the walls of loneliness and isolation. When we feel chained by our circumstances, elevate our spirits so that we may sing songs of praise to you. We don't fear because of our future, but we do commit our lives to you and those that we love into your hands each day. In Jesus' name, amen.

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1: By the time I was 6 months old, I had been passed from my mother to my dad's mother and then to my dad's sister and her husband who raised me. I didn't even meet my mother until I was 26 years old. My foster parents, who were my aunt and uncle, lived in a three-room house in southeast Texas. With seven children of their own, it was crowded. My dad was a bootlegger and heroin dealer, something I was ashamed of as I grew up, and I vowed never to shoot heroin. I was the first in our family to graduate from high school, and I married my high school sweetheart. But I longed for acceptance, and the heroin addicts were familiar and friendly, so I first used a needle to belong, thinking I could control the drug I kept using even after our children were born. Soon heroin controlled me, and I couldn't keep a job. Then my wife began shooting dope too, and we both went downhill fast. Seven times we lived in a homeless shelter, selling food stamps and our children's clothes to buy drugs. I finally went into drug treatment, but my wife refused. I prayed, asking God to help me. While I was in rehab, my wife was arrested and died during withdrawal. The shock sent me back to the needle for 3 months. One day I walked by a little church. My heart responded to God's word that night, and I gave my life to Christ, who set me free of drugs, free to be a real father to my children, free to live like a real man at last. I'm Robert Guzman, living proof that if the Son therefore shall make you free, you shall be free indeed.
0: If you would like to be free from the weight of sin by receiving Jesus Christ as Lord and Savior, or maybe you have questions about it, call 1-888-NEED-HIM right now. Free Indeed is a production of Pacific Garden Mission, 1458 South Canal Street, Chicago, Illinois, 60607. 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

0: The supernatural has been eliminated from our faith.
1: Billy Graham, pointing out that Jesus Christ was more than just a good man.
0: The dialectical materialists don't even object to Christ on the cross. It is there that they would keep him, dying, bleeding, but they reject a risen, living Christ. Just so long as he doesn't come down and break into smithereens the empire they have built by subterfuge and deceit. This is true in individual lives. We don't want to meet the moral conditions of Jesus Christ, so we try to rationalize around the full deity of Jesus Christ, which includes his resurrection. Christ is alive today. He is able to come into our hearts today.
1: As Mr. Graham says, Jesus Christ is able to come into your heart today when you come to him by faith. For a free booklet about what it means to have a personal relationship with Jesus Christ, call the Billy Graham Evangelistic Association on 1300 799 727 or visit billygraham.org.

This is Carter Conlon. The book of Proverbs, chapter 20, verse 17, says these words, "Bread gained by deceit is sweet to a man, but afterward his mouth will be filled with gravel." Oh, how we as a nation have deceived ourselves with our own sweet but faulty reasoning. We charted our own course, counseling ourselves that our disregard of history was somehow just. Our defiance of God's word was intelligent and reasoned. And our embrace of evil was a good thing. Now, just as Scripture says, our speech is filled with confusion. God, once more, is searching for people who know how to speak right. People who are willing to go into that private place of prayer and bring back to God His promises that He makes towards those whose hearts are right towards Him. It's time for you and I to pray. This is Carter Conlon.

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1: Father's Day can make a man feel good or miserable depending upon how he raised his children. Although I grew up feeling loved in my family and I rejoiced when our own children were born, I let the world come between me and them. Ours was a happy marriage until World War II came along and I joined the Navy. That's when I started drinking and alcohol became the center of my life. When I returned home after the war, I hardly knew my kids or cared about their activities. I wanted to go out drinking to celebrate, but my wife refused. She had given her life to Christ, and she had the whole church praying for me. As the children grew, I missed seeing them in Christmas plays and missed their graduation from grammar school because I was sitting in a bar somewhere. One night I couldn't sleep. I lay there thinking about all the lost years, the wasted years, and I vowed to stop drinking. I did, too. By then, one of my sons had a drinking problem, too. That year, I was stricken with rheumatoid arthritis. We moved to Arizona, which didn't help. Then we moved back to Kentucky, where I was raised. I finally talked to God, telling him my failures and turning my life over to Jesus. The relief I felt as the burden of guilt was lifted is beyond description. Put your trust in the Lord Jesus Christ, and he will make you a better father or mother. I wish I had trusted him sooner. I'm Sherman Barrett. If the Son, therefore, shall make you free, you shall be free indeed.
0: If you would like to be free from the weight of sin by receiving Jesus Christ as Lord and Savior, or maybe you have questions about it, call 1-888-NEED-HIM right now. Free Indeed is a production of Pacific Garden Mission, 1458 South Canal Street, Chicago, Illinois, 60607. 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

0: If you've ever questioned your beliefs, you're not alone. So did Billy Graham.
1: It was after I'd committed myself to Christ, about 2 years later, that I went through a terrible period intellectually. I began to say to myself, was Jesus Christ who he claims to be? Or was he insane? Was he a maniac? Or was he a liar? Who was he?
0: Even though he faced these difficult questions, he didn't give up. No, instead, he dove deeper into God's Word.
1: I settled it one night by faith. And since that time, I can tell you truthfully and honestly, I've never had a doubt since then. I know he is the Son of God.
0: If you're looking for some answers about what it means to have a relationship with Jesus Christ, we're here to help. Go to findpeacewithgod.net. That's findpeacewithgod.net from the Billy Graham Evangelistic Association.

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1: And welcome to Scripture on Creation. I'm Scott Kump.
2: And I'm Dr. Ben Scripture.
1: Dr. Scripture, in today's program, we're going to look at some popular news.
2: That's right, Scott. Popular mechanics news, that is. And the subjects of the news article we're going to consider are definitely popular. Dinosaurs and living longer. The article we're going to look at actually connects dinosaurs to living longer. Or to be more accurate, not living longer.
1: Uh-oh. So has someone discovered new information altering when they say dinosaurs went extinct, which according to the evolutionists was 65 million years ago?
2: No, that claim won't be abandoned. There's way too much evolutionary investment in that explanation for dinosaur extinction to change it now. The issue isn't when or why the dinosaurs went extinct. When I read the title of the article, you'll see someone is trying to make a connection between the dinosaurs and human lifespans. In the April 30th, 2026 issue of Popular Mechanics, a writer, Tim Newcomb, published this article. A scientist says humans were meant to live so much longer. Then the dinosaurs ruined it.
1: Wait, hold on. Surely they're not claiming dinosaurs were eating people. Evolutionists scoff whenever it's suggested that dinosaurs and people lived at the same time.
2: Oh, Scott, this isn't talking about dinosaurs killing people. It's about how long people live today because of the dinosaurs' impact on our evolution 100 million years ago. So, when talking about, quote, unquote, our evolution 100 million years ago, they're referring to the animals humans supposedly evolved from back then.
1: Well, this sounds interesting, and I'm guessing it will incite our imagination.
2: It's certainly imaginative. The article reports on an idea proposed by a

0: alive, rapid reproduction proved way more useful. Okay, first, I can't help but point out the assignment of purpose people apply to evolution. Did you notice it said refocusing evolutionary efforts?
1: Yeah.
0: Now, I know if you question an evolutionist directly, they'll say, no, they're not suggesting evolution is trying to accomplish anything. It is a purely blind, purposeless process that results in greater survivability on the population level. But it is undeniable that the way evolution is presented, it is portrayed as a goal-oriented force. Evolution is trying to improve the species. And the proof? Well, just look around and observe what evolution has done. It's produced bugs from bacteria and men from monkeys. And it's that purpose-driven mindset that forms the basis for all the imaginative hypotheses evolutionists propose for how and why we see the fantastic diversity of life on Earth. Now, here's a quote from a paper De Magalhães published in 2023 in the journal BioEssays. He said, "My hypothesis is that a long evolutionary pressure on early mammals for rapid reproduction led to the loss or inactivation of genes and pathways associated with long life. I call this the longevity bottleneck hypothesis, which is further supported by the absence in mammals of regenerative traits."
1: Okay, Dr. Scripture, what does he mean by regenerative traits?
0: Oh, he's referring to the fact that some animals, like many reptiles, can grow back their appendages when they're cut off.
1: Ah, like a lizard or snake growing its tail back.
0: Yes, but it can even be more impressive than that. A frog, for example, can regenerate a severed leg. I learned that way back in my college days when I wrote a biology research paper on regeneration in amphibians. And not to digress too far, but what was discovered was nerve supply was essential for the regeneration process. If the researchers kept cutting the nerve where the leg was cut off, the leg didn't grow back. Hmm. It's amazing. Somehow the nervous system directs the different tissues and cells to regrow the bone, the connective tissues, the muscles, the blood supply, and of course, nerves to produce a new leg. Now, of course, humans can't do that. In fact, mammals as a major taxonomical class can't. So what De Magalhães is proposing is this life-prolonging ability of amphibians and reptiles was lost, quote-unquote, intentionally to ensure greater survival of the mammals. In other words, in order to survive amidst dinosaurs, mammals may have actively evolved away from long life.
1: Now I have another question. It seems like he's assuming long life results in fewer offspring, but it seems to me that longer life would result in the ability to produce more offspring. How does a shorter lifespan translate into more offspring surviving?
0: That's an excellent question, Scott. The claim is a long or slow aging process results in a longer maturation period and slower reproduction cycle.
1: Okay.
0: If it takes too long to reproduce, you'll be eaten by the dinosaurs before you have offspring. The animals that rapidly matured and consequently also aged and died faster were more successful at reproducing.
1: So, evolution caused the mammals to hurry up and have babies faster before they were all eaten by the dinosaurs. But the price was they had to age faster and thus live shorter lives.
0: You got it. He claims that even though mammals, such as humans, can have relatively long lifespans, we still operate under dinosaur-era restraints. De Magalhães wrote that, quote, "Evolving during the rule of the dinosaurs left a lasting legacy in mammals. For over 100 million years, when dinosaurs were the dominant predators, mammals were generally small, nocturnal, and short-lived. Some of the earliest mammals were forced to live toward the bottom of the food chain and have likely spent 100 million years during the age of the dinosaurs evolving to survive through rapid reproduction. That long period of evolutionary pressure has, I propose, an impact on the way that we humans age," unquote. You know, the Popular Mechanics article also then reports on some of De Magalhães' ideas about the difference between reptiles and mammals' ability to repair damage. He says that the animal world offers remarkable repair

0: and regeneration examples, but that some of that genetic information would have been unnecessary for early mammals that were lucky to not end up as T-Rex food. So finally, then, the article says that, of course, De Magalhães knows this is just a hypothesis, but it is one he thinks could have some substantial explanatory power. There are lots of intriguing angles to take this, he said, including the prospect that cancer is more frequent in mammals than other species due to the rapid aging process. Then the Popular Mechanics article concludes with the observation that if we really do have the dinosaurs to blame for our rapid aging, at least we got the last laugh.
1: Well, Dr. Scripture, as I figured after hearing the title of the article, a scientist says humans were meant to live so much longer, then the dinosaurs ruined it. The ideas were definitely imaginative. But Dr. Scripture, to claim that they are scientifically based on empirical data or testing is just wrong.
0: And I agree, Scott. But you must also agree, it makes an interesting story, which is a major attraction of the theory of evolution. You know, in literature, we call that storytelling. But in the so-called science of origins, it's called an hypothesis, which gives it the aura of scientific reasonability, as long as it assumes evolution is true. However, if a creationist begins with the assumption that the creation account revealed in the Bible is the correct explanation for the origin of life, and then formulates a scenario for how and why we observe what we see today, that's labeled fantasy and anti-intellectual. But what we all must do is attempt to explain things using logic and reason that conforms to what we would expect based on the assumptions that we believe are true. So what I want to do at this point is consider the idea of shortened lifespans and see if the Bible might have something to say about it.
1: The Bible certainly deals with lifespans, and it even indicates that they have decreased over the millennia since the beginning.
0: Indeed it does. And if we begin with the assumption that when God created Adam, he was genetically perfect and could have lived forever, it's not surprising that when God caused Adam and Eve to die as a result of their sin, their genetic makeup still enabled them to live very long lifespans. Now, the lifespans of the pre-flood patriarchs are recorded. And one of the interesting facts about them is there was not an aging trend. In other words, the ages didn't decrease from one generation to the next, at least before the flood. Now, I'm not going to list all 10 generations up to Noah, but Adam lived to be 930, Kenan later lived to be 910, Jared lived to be 962, his son Methuselah lived to be 969, and Noah lived to be 950.
1: I think you calculated the average lifespan of the pre-flood generations, didn't you?
0: Mm-hmm.
1: Wasn't it about 912 years?
0: That's right. But the important thing is there was no trend towards shorter lifespans up to the flood. But it seems there was a trend towards having offspring at younger ages. Now, I preface this by saying that each son recorded as the descendant of the father may not have been the firstborn or even the son. The person recorded could have been a grandson or even further down the line, although I do tend to think that the pre-flood generations recorded were father to son. Anyway, although the lifespans didn't get shorter, it seems like the maturing process did. That is, generations had children sooner in their lives. We begin with Adam, and we don't know how old he was when he sired Cain. But we know that Adam was 130 years old when he sired Seth. Then, in Genesis 5:6, it says, Seth lived 105 years and became the father of Enosh. Genesis 5:9 then says, Enosh lived 90 years and became the father of Kenan. And Scott, read Genesis 5:12 and 15.
1: And Kenan lived 70 years and became the father of Mahalalel. And Mahalalel lived 65 years and became the father of Jared.
0: Are we noticing something?
1: Everyone's having children at a younger age.
0: Yes. Now, like I said, the son that's recorded in the genealogy isn't always the firstborn, Seth being an example. But it's interesting that these generations show a trend. Could it be that man was reproductively maturing faster through generations, along with man aging faster through the generations? Initially, they still lived those 900-plus year-long lifespans, but after the flood, something changed, whatever it may have been. And whatever the cause, now aging was rapidly increasing, and the lifespans dropped dramatically, beginning with Shem. And even more dramatic is how quickly the post-flood generations had offspring. Noah lived to be 950, Shem only 600. Shem had his firstborn son, Arpachshad, shortly after the flood when he was 100 years old. And Arpachshad had Shelah when he was 35. And Shelah had Eber when he was only 30. And so it goes. Man living shorter and shorter lives and maturing, which would also mean aging earlier and earlier.
1: It does seem like a connection can be made between the age of reproductive maturity and the length of life.
0: It does indeed. But as a creationist, let's not blame our shortened lifespans on the dinosaurs. It was man's own doing. And the Lord decided to curtail the length of our lives, saying, "My spirit shall not strive with man forever, because he also is flesh. Therefore, his days shall be 120 years. And that's not what I say. That's what Scripture says.

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2: I'm Russ Reed, and I grew up in the most thoroughly Jewish neighborhood in Chicago. In fact, I thought everyone was Jewish until I saw my first Christmas tree. When I asked my grandfather if Jesus was the Messiah, he said, "We don't think so." His answer became mine as I finished school, served in the Army, and then returned to Chicago to earn my living as an actor in radio, film, and television. I married Maggie, an Irish actress who sometimes went to church while I stayed home. But when my mother died, I began wondering about the purpose of life. I felt restless and incomplete. My wife, too, felt restless, so we decided to tour Britain. While there, we went to Edinburgh to hear an evangelist. My wife went to the altar to give her life to Christ. I envied the peace she displayed after that. Back home, she went with me to a Hebrew Christian church where I met Jews who believed that Jesus is the Messiah, God's sacrifice for our sins. The pastor challenged me to seek the truth from God personally, and one night, alone, I did just that, and experienced the greatest peace I've ever known. I learned a great scriptural truth. The soul without God wanders endlessly. Yeshua the Messiah came to reconcile us to God by dying for our sins. I'm Russ Reed, asking you to seek the truth for yourself and see. Jesus will set you free. And if the Son, therefore, shall make you free, you shall be free indeed.
1: If you would like to be free from the weight of sin by receiving Jesus Christ as Lord and Savior, or maybe you have questions about it, call 1-888-NEED-HIM right now. Free Indeed is a production of Pacific Garden Mission, 1458 South Canal Street, Chicago, Illinois, 60607. 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

0: Without love, life comes to pieces. You need someone to love and someone to love you.
1: Billy Graham.
0: For some people, they never find someone really to love or someone to really love them.
1: Maybe you fall into that group. Well, Billy Graham has some reassuring words for you.
0: Someone does love you. That someone is Jesus Christ. He loves you so much that he died on the cross for you. And God has given you the capacity to love and be loved. The Bible says God is love. You see, the whole Bible is a love story. It's the greatest love story in the world. It's God's wonderful, magnificent love affair with the human race.
1: If you'd like to learn more about someone who loves you unconditionally and wants to be a part of your life today, go to findpeacewithgod.net. 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We're the Billy Graham Evangelistic Association.

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0: SRN News, I'm Rich Thomason in Washington. 273 and counting. That is the death toll from the catastrophic flooding, the massive rock and mudslide that swallowed up and swept away entire villages in Nepal along the border with Tibet.
1: Authorities say a glacial collapse and a massive surge of water and mud through mountain valleys, destroying roads, burying buildings, and cutting off communities. Across the border in Tibet, hundreds remain unaccounted for as helicopters and rescue teams continued searching for survivors.
0: Correspondent Ken Lorman says 1,300 people are unaccounted for, with many tourists, including some Americans, among them. An international search and recovery effort is kicking into high gear, with the United States, China, and the European Union all involved. A military judge has set June 5th of 2028 as the starting date of the trial of an alleged 9/11 mastermind.
2: Khalid Sheikh Mohammed was captured in 2003 in Pakistan and then subjected to extreme interrogation techniques, including waterboarding. He was transferred to the U.S. Naval Base at Guantanamo Bay in 2006. Khalid Sheikh Mohammed is accused of directing the plot to crash hijacked airliners into sites including the World Trade Center on September the 11th, 2001, in the biggest terror attack ever to take place on American soil, which killed nearly 3,000 people.
0: The BBC's Warren Bull says a trial was previously scheduled back in 2021, but that trial was later canceled. Kids under 18 will soon see a host of changes to their Instagram and Facebook accounts thanks to a historic $18 billion settlement between Meta and 48 states. Meta agrees to take steps to keep kids under 13 off the platforms and teens in age-appropriate accounts, among other changes. This is SRN News. A new documentary titled Can You Hear Me Now? Explores whether in our modern society, does God still speak through prophets? Award-winning filmmaker Matt Thayer is the documentary's director, and he says the film grew out of his own life experiences.
3: I grew up in a church that believed that God speaks, and so it was really weird for me when I met people that didn't believe that he did that anymore. And so making a documentary that explores that, I think people are going to find it fascinating and interesting. You know, like, what are the origins of prophets? What are prophets' true and primary purpose? Do they exist today? All of that is in this documentary.
0: The film also features the very last one-on-one interview with conservative activist Charlie Kirk, recorded just 2 weeks before his assassination on the campus of Utah Valley University. The documentary is called Can You Hear Me Now? It will be released on September 10th, but more information is available today on the website salemnow.com. This is SRN News. We knew her as a country music superstar, a shining presence on the big screen, and a very astute businesswoman, but there was another side of Dolly Parton. And correspondent Jason Walker tells us about it.
4: The Library of Congress calls Parton a titan of children's literacy for the millions of free books she provided every month through her Imagination Library. She also gave $1 million to Vanderbilt University's Medical Center to help develop Moderna's COVID-19 vaccine. She purchased an entire Nashville mall to support the surrounding black neighborhood. Some estimates say Dolly Parton gave away at least $200 million. Jason Walker reporting.
0: Wall Street, the Dow futures down 57 points. NASDAQ futures close to 300 points higher. More details at SRN News.
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7: I was a rancher in Montana when I left my crop in the field to go fight in World War I. I came home badly wounded and spent months in the hospital, so when I returned to ranching, I had to hire help. I married, though, making life more pleasant. As children came along, we seemed to have less and less money, even though my wife and I were working for ourselves. One night, we went to hear an evangelist who talked about the disease of sin and the only cure, the blood of Jesus poured out on the cross. Night after night, I listened, knowing he was speaking to me. And the time came when I openly confessed Christ as my Savior. Neighbors thought I'd gone soft in the head, but the truth was I had received a new heart. The burden of sin was gone, and I was at peace with God. Well, times were hard, and the Badlands of Montana aren't easy when times are good. My wife and I listened to radio preachers, and then we got a new pastor at church who taught about tithing. I told the Lord the ranch was his and made pledges of faith that God honored. I was ranching for the Lord instead of for us. Once, when sleeping sickness was spreading across the country, I chose to honor a commitment to take young people to Bible convention instead of staying home, so the veterinarian could vaccinate my herd of 600 horses. God protected us from harm, and young people gave their lives to Christ at that convention. All I can say is, trust in the Lord and see for yourself. I'm George Lenz. If the Son, therefore, shall make you free, you shall be free indeed.
8: If you would like to be free from the weight of sin by receiving Jesus Christ as Lord and Savior, or maybe you have questions about it, call 1-888-NEED-HIM right now. 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

0: death? Is there a future life? Is there a heaven? Is there a hell?
1: Some big questions from Billy Graham.
0: After the days have passed and my life is over, shall I live again? Or when I die, is that the end of it? None of us here tonight knows whether we are going to be alive or not tomorrow.
1: But we can know where we'll be when we die. The Bible says that anyone who believes in God's Son, Jesus Christ, will be with him in heaven forever.
0: What a wonderful, glorious world Christ is preparing for us. How do you get to heaven? You must come and give yourself to Christ. Come and give your life to Christ now while there's time.
1: You can find out what it means to give your life to Christ at our website, findpeacewithgod.net. 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

0: Welcome to Through the Bible with our teacher, Dr. J. Vernon McGee. We're glad you're here as we begin a journey through a book that Dr. McGee nicknamed The Great Redemption Story. That's right, we're back in the Old Testament, ready to travel through the book of Exodus. And we're heading down to Egypt at a time when God's word says that Pharaoh forgot about Joseph and forgot that the Israelites were God's people. And God's people even wondered if God himself had forgotten them. But he hadn't, of course. God had a rescue plan. That's all ahead for us here on the Bible Bus. So hop aboard, and as you find your place in Exodus, let's lean across the aisle and listen to what God is doing in the lives of our fellow writers.
1: 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I'm working 12 to 15-hour days. And just want to thank you guys for the gospel and teaching lessons that are easy to digest and understand, and something that's convenient where I can listen when I'm driving since I don't have a lot of free time. And it's really expanded on my knowledge and my closeness with God. And I just want to thank you guys for broadcasting every day. God bless you.
0: It's great to have you aboard, Megan.

0: Kansas. At the time, I was driving a dump truck for a swimming pool company, and it only had an AM radio. I took my lunch at 12 p.m., and I found the Bible bus. I hopped on and never looked back. The teaching was a blessing from God. I was a beginner, and Dr. J. Vernon McGee shared his wisdom, truly blessed me, and gave me direction. Brother Steve, it has been a blessing to also listen to your godly wisdom. Now, when I'm unable to catch you on the radio, I'm blessed to have the app. Thank you for being there at the beginning of my walk with Jesus. What a great story. I'd love to hear about how listeners take their lunch with Dr. McGee. What a terrific way to focus on God throughout the day. And what about you? When and where are you listening? Even right now, what are you learning as well? Have you been with us maybe a month, a year, a decade? You know, we'd love to know that as well. You can drop us a note, super easy. You can do it in our app. You can email us as well at BibleBus@ttb.org, or just write to Box 7100, Pasadena, California, 91109. Or in Canada, Box 25325, London, Ontario, N6C6B1. Or like these friends that we heard from today, call 1-800-65-BIBLE and leave a message. Let's pray. Thank you, Father, that your will is for all of us to hear and respond to your offer of life and forgiveness. Thank you for meeting us in our need and then drawing us closer as we study your word together. In the name of our Savior and your Son, Jesus, we pray. Amen. Let's head over to Exodus 1 as we go through the Bible with Dr. J. Vernon McGee.
1: Now, the book of Exodus, friends, is a book where it continues the account that was begun in Genesis. As someone has said, nothing is begun in Exodus and nothing is concluded in Exodus. It just continues the account. Actually, there is a break, however, of 3.5 centuries. You remember back in Genesis 15:13, God had said to Abraham that they would spend 400 years in Egypt. Now, over in Exodus 12:40, it says it was 430 years. And, of course, the critic always likes to point out little things like that and find an error in the Bible, a contradiction. Well, actually, if you turn over to Galatians 3:16 and 17, you'd find out that the Exodus date is confirmed. But you'd note there, it was 430 years from the call of Abraham, and it was 400 years from the time that God told Abraham what would happen to his offspring. You see, he didn't give him that at first. But I do want to add this rather hastily, that it's difficult to be dogmatic about the chronology of the patriarchal period. That is, when you get back that far, it's very difficult to date it. They didn't have calendars back there, and they didn't feel it was as important as we seem to think it is today, the dates. Now, we've omitted, if you'll notice, all dates in these outlines. And the reason for that is that the books of the Pentateuch, I do not think that we ought to attempt to be dogmatic about dates, and therefore I do not want to put it down in black and white. Now, this book of Exodus opens with the children of Israel in Egyptian bondage. In fact, chapter 1, we find Israel in Egyptian bondage. 3.5 centuries have gone by, and they came down there, just a little group, actually. We're told here in verse 5, and all the souls that came out of the loins of Jacob were 70 souls, for Joseph was in Egypt already. And that out of these 70, why, it probably went up to 2,100,000. Now, when I get to the book of Numbers, I'll go into detail of why we assume that it was that number. In fact, that happens to be the numbering that Dr. Melvin Grove Kyle, one of the great Egyptologists of the past, he was the editor of National Geographic and of this ponderous set of books called the International Standard Bible Encyclopedia. He was a great archaeologist, by the way. I had the privilege of studying it under him, and he gives the figure of 2,100,000 that went out of Egypt, and 70 went down. So, you see, when God said that he would multiply the seed of Abraham, God really did it. He made good. I think that you need to put with the book of Exodus the passage back in the 46th chapter of Genesis, beginning with verse 2,

0: the two verses there, and I'd like to read these because this gives us the background. And it says, "And God spake unto Israel in the visions of the night and said, Jacob, Jacob. And he said, Here am I. And he said, I am God, the God of thy father. Fear not to go down into Egypt, for I will there make of thee a great nation." Now, when the book of Exodus opens, that promise of God has been made good. Here are these people down there, 2,100,000. And that, by the way, is a minimum. It could not have been less than that. Personally, I think it could have been twice that number. Some think it was 5 million came out of the land of Egypt. And again, regardless of the number, down in that land, they became a great nation. But under most adverse circumstances and difficulties, as we shall see as we get into this book, the man now that comes before us is actually the author of the Pentateuch. The man who wrote Genesis, Exodus, Leviticus, Numbers, and Deuteronomy. These first five books of the Bible are called the Pentateuch, and Moses is the author. They are called the Mosaic system, or the Mosaic law, he being the author of these books. And you are well aware, I'm sure, that the critic today assumes there were many authors, not just Moses. And that's been batted around since the days of the Graf-Welthausen hypothesis that came out of Germany. You see, that came out before Nazism came out of Germany. It's interesting that when men give up the Bible, they take on some very peculiar philosophies, but that was part of the rejection. We still take the position that Moses is the author of the first five books of the Bible, and there's good evidence that that is accurate. And therefore, we're going to have Moses come before us in this book as he does in no other book. And you find his life divided into three 40-year periods. The first 40 years in Pharaoh's palace in Egypt, and then 40 years on the backside of the desert in Midian, and then 40 years in the wilderness as the leader of Israel. And we'll go into that, of course, when we get to it. These are some of the things that are going to be before us as we get into this book of Exodus. Now, with that in mind, let's come to this chapter where we see Israel in Egyptian bondage. And I'd like to begin reading at chapter 1, verse 1 of Exodus. "Now these are the names of the children of Israel, which came into Egypt. Every man and his household came with Jacob." Then you have the names given: Reuben, Simeon, Levi, Judah, Issachar, Zebulun, Benjamin, Dan, Naphtali, Gad, and Asher. "And all the souls that came out of the loins of Jacob were 70 souls, for Joseph was in Egypt already." And now we have here just the continuation with the lapse of the 3.5 centuries, you see. The word that is translated here, "now these are the names," could just as easily be translated and "these are the names." In other words, the conjunction "and" would tie it back to Genesis and then would move ahead. And we have, therefore, I think a better word just to put it, "and these are the names of the children of Israel." Now, if we're talking about grammar, why, I'm sure it would be better to say "now these are the names." Either one would be accurate, but "and," I think, really gives the meaning here, and that is the thing we're emphasizing. And you notice, 70 souls went down into Egypt. Now we are told in verse 6, "And Joseph died, and all his brethren, and all that generation." We had in the conclusion of the book of Genesis the death of Joseph. But now we have the record here that all his brethren died, all that generation. So now 3.5 centuries go by, and what happens? "And the children of Israel were fruitful and increased abundantly and multiplied and waxed exceeding mighty, and the land was filled with them." And remember now the verse I read back in the 46th of Genesis, God said that they would increase, they would multiply, and that they would become a great nation down in the land of Egypt. Now that has actually taken place. Now we come to the great change. Verse 8, Now there arose up a new king over Egypt, which knew not Joseph. Now a new Pharaoh comes to the throne, and he never heard of Joseph. And Dr. Kyle, who knew that land, that is, land of Egypt, and its history, says at this particular time, at the time of the Exodus, that what had happened was that there was a new dynasty that rose in Egypt. The Hyksos kings had been ruling. Now, the Hyksos kings had come from out in the desert. They were nomads, Bedouin tribes, and actually related to the Israelites. And that is probably the reason that the Pharaoh in Egypt at that time was so willing to bring Joseph into such close proximity to him in ruling the land of Egypt. After the Hyksos kings, the old dynasty was able to drive out the Hyksos kings, and now the Egyptians, regular Egyptians, they came to the throne again. And there arose now a king. He never knew this man Joseph, nor did he feel any indebtedness to him at all. You could understand that the others would, but not the new line. In fact, he would be in direct opposition to him. And we find here this statement, and it is a sad statement in a way. There rose up a new king over Egypt, which knew not Joseph. There is something that we need to keep in mind as a tremendous lesson here. I've often wondered why these movements today who have specialized in reaching children have not used this verse. It should be used. There is a continual and a continuous responsibility of teaching the Word of God to each generation. Because if you don't, why, the time will come and they'll forget all about you. I've used this illustration before about the Coca-Cola man in Texas that told me, I forget how much of a bottle of Coca-Cola, a certain percent, goes for advertising. He said that that is essential. And I was kidding him, but I found 13 advertisements, 13 signs on the square in the little town I was in Texas, and every one of them was a Coca-Cola sign. I said, that's overdoing it. He said, not so. And he mentioned Arbuckle Coffee. He said, when's the last time you saw a can of Arbuckle Coffee? And I said, well, I remember as a boy, it was quite popular. Well, he said it was, but they thought they didn't need to advertise. There arose in Egypt a Pharaoh who knew not Joseph. I was really shocked not long ago when my own daughter and my son-in-law were talking to me, and they had no knowledge of the Depression. Now, I should have been aware of that, but I actually was not aware. I mentioned something about how difficult it was during the Depression. Well, they weren't even around at that time. That's a new generation. And I think that part of the generation gap today is because a lot of these kids don't understand what some of us older folk went through. There's always a new generation coming on that never heard about the Lord Jesus Christ. And therefore, it's always necessary to teach the next generation. And so there arose a generation never heard of Joseph. And at one time he was a hero. They couldn't even remove his body out of the land. Now we are told here that this new Pharaoh that arose, he said unto the people, and this is verse 9, behold, the people of the children of Israel are more and mightier than we. Come on, let us deal wisely. Well, his idea of dealing wisely with them is the wisdom of the world. And he says, lest they multiply, and it come to pass that when there falleth out any war, they join also unto our enemies and fight against us, and so get them up out of the land. That was a possibility, of course, and they did present a real problem, I'm sure, to this Pharaoh. But he's using worldly wisdom to solve it. The simple matter would be to let them go, and that would solve it. But he wants them as slaves, of course. We are told here, verse 11, therefore they did set over them taskmasters to afflict them with their burdens, and they built for Pharaoh treasure cities, Pithom and Ramesses. That was something that reveals now that they were those that were really doing the hard work. Actually, some have thought that they had something to do with the building of the pyramids. Well, I think the pyramids probably were there long before this, But certainly the city of Ramesses has been excavated, and I remember Dr. Kyle brought to class one day a brick that had been taken out of that city. The interesting thing, a brick that had been made without straw, and it showed evidence of it. And then another brick that had evidence it was made with straw, so that the record that's given here is quite an accurate record. But it'd be accurate if they'd never found any bricks at all. The bricks here are not thrown at the Bible. However, they rather confirm it, and that, of course, makes it interesting. They did build the cities of Ramesses. Now we're told, but the more they afflicted them, they multiplied and grew, and they were grieved because of the children of Israel. Now they're put in a pretty hard spot, as you can see, down here in the land of Egypt. And this is exactly what God had told Abraham would happen. Now, back in the 15th of Genesis, verse 13, God had said, He said unto Abram, Know of a surety that thy seed shall be a stranger in a land that's not theirs, and they shall serve them, and they shall afflict them 400 years. Now, three things. They're to be a stranger in a strange land, and they are there to be servants, that is, slaves. And they shall afflict them, so that these three things are already fulfilled right here, and we're just about a dozen verses in the first chapter here. Now, we're told, though, the more they afflicted them, the more they multiplied and grew. Verse 13, And the Egyptians made the children of Israel to serve with rigor, and they made their lives bitter with hard bondage in mortar and in brick and in all manner of service in the field. All their service, wherein they made them serve, was with rigor. In other words, they are not only making them slaves, but they are mistreating them. Now the king of Egypt spake to the Hebrew midwives, of which the name of the one was Shephara, and the name of the other Puah. I was very much interested to see the meaning of these two women. And the name of the first is Beauty, and the name of the second one, Splendor. Splendor and beauty. Have you ever noticed the silhouette pictures of Egyptians? Do these two names here grab you, my friend, when you think of those silhouettes and the pictures of the Egyptian women? Beauty and splendor. That is the thing that characterized the women in the land of Egypt. And these two apparently were women that are in official positions, a high position, and they had charge. In fact, they're the head of the nurses in the land of Egypt. They are the ones that would have charge and bring the little ones into the world. Verse 16, now this is the king of Egypt, or the Pharaoh speaking. He said, When ye do the office of a midwife to the Hebrew women, and see them upon the stools, if it be a son, then ye shall kill him. But if it be a daughter, then ye shall live. Now, this is another attempt of Satan to destroy the line that's leading to the Lord Jesus Christ. Now, friends, you're going to find that this goes all the way through the Bible, the Old Testament, right into the New Testament. You will find out that several attempts were made to destroy them, to exterminate them. And it's quite interesting the way that anti-Semitism has spread throughout the world. It's something that you don't seem to be able to kill it out. It's satanic in its origin, and therefore no child of God today, no Christian, could possibly have any part in anti-Semitism. And it's generally the godless that have persecuted them, and the non-Christian. Now, I know someone's going to say, during the Dark Ages, the church engaged in it. Yes, but it was the Dark Ages, you remember. They were very far from the Word of God. There was a great deal in externalities in religion. My firm conviction is that no person can study the Word of God and become anti-Semitic. This is a satanic attempt to get rid of the children of Israel. But notice how God always intervenes. Verse 17, But the midwives feared God. In other words, these people had borne a witness in the land of Egypt, and at least the midwives that had come in contact with the people, they feared God, and did not, as the king of Egypt commanded them, but save the men children alive. And the king of Egypt called for the midwives and said unto them, why have ye done this thing, and have saved the men children alive? And the midwives said unto Pharaoh, because the Hebrew women are not as the Egyptian women, for they are lively and are delivered ere the midwives come in unto them. Therefore God dealt well with the midwives, and the people multiplied and waxed very mighty. In other words, this attempt to destroy all the male children just wasn't coming off very well in the land of Egypt. This is another political maneuver that didn't work out. And believe me, there's been many a political maneuver in our day that hasn't worked out. Verse 21, it came to pass, because the midwives feared God, that he made them houses. In other words, these two women apparently had charge of them, and they became a group that was greatly respected in the land. Now the last verse, verse 22 of chapter 1, and Pharaoh charged all his people, saying, every son that is born ye shall cast into the river, and every daughter ye shall save alive. Now you see, this would soon exterminate them as a race. And the question is it going to succeed or work? And the fact of the matter is, I think we can already say it will not. Now we'll see next time the birth of the deliverer. That is the birth of Moses, whom God will raise up to deliver the children of Israel out of Egyptian bondage. This is the great book on redemption. It reveals in actually picture form of how God today delivers us from sin and from the world and the flesh and the devil, and saves us for heaven, for these people are to be brought into the land later on. So until next time, my beloved, may God richly bless you.
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2: Life was ideal. Rich stepfather with a trophy wife and perfect children. Lavish house, beautiful pool, exotic vacations, the ideal home. So people thought. But my parents taught us the art of masquerade. Nobody knew my real life. My stepdad hated children, especially me, and spoke to me only to give me orders or verbal abuse. It didn't bother Mom that he hated me because this was a life of convenience for her. But for both of us, life became desperate after he died and left us nothing. Still, I kept up the masquerade, pretending to be happy. At 18, I eloped with a guy who became a police officer, but it wasn't long before he loved the job more than me. When he died preventing a robbery, I was suddenly a single mom. But at the funeral, I wore my mask and showed no emotion. Then a week later, my mom died. Though I maintained my facade, I fell into a black hole of despair and was desperate for someone to help me out of the pain. A friend gave me a Bible, and I started reading it. I learned that Jesus knew me for who I was, inside, despite my masquerade. Even more amazing, he loved me so much, he died for me. I was desperate to know this Jesus, someone who actually cared about me. When I met him, he freed me from my life of deception. He'll do the same for you. I'm Jeannie Haverstick. If the Son, therefore, shall make you free, ye shall be free indeed.
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0: slimy.
1: Ah, carving a pumpkin. Making the face is fun, but first, you've got to deal with that mess inside. Our world is something of a mess.
2: Anybody that watches the television realizes that in every area of life, we're in a mess.
1: And just like a pumpkin, the mess, says Billy Graham, is on the inside.
2: Jesus said it's a heart problem. For out of the heart proceed evil thoughts and murders and adulteries and fornications and thefts and false witnesses and blasphemies.
1: There's only one way to clean up the mess in your heart. Ask Jesus Christ to forgive your sins and take control of your life. And he'll do it.

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1: The greatest accomplishments in life, believe it or not, are made not by the smartest people in the world, but by those who didn't know enough to quit. They were the ones who kept trying, kept plotting, kept practicing, who kept investigating until they stumbled onto success. That fact was driven home to me when I was studying in the university. There were two men in my classes who were geniuses. Their IQs were way up there. At the end of a class, they slapped their books shut and generally didn't open them. They were smart. Frankly, I was among those who had to dig it out. People thought I was really gifted. No, I just knew how to work and to study. My parents spent hard-earned money and sent me to school to study, not party. I knew why I was there, and I made the most of the opportunity. Learning to apply myself was something I happened to grow up with. But everybody didn't have a dad who

0: cut the handles off of brooms, making them short enough for me to use as a kid, or as you work alongside him. But you can learn to work. You can develop discipline yourself. You can set goals and eventually reach them. One of my heroes was Sir Edmund Hillary, who, along with his Sherpa guide Tenzing, crested Mount Everest for the first time. Awesome achievement! And that before a lot of high-tech gear which climbers use today. When asked how he accomplished this when others had failed, he replied that when he was tempted to turn back, he took just one more step. William Carey, the father of modern missions, said that his greatest ability was to plod in the face of adversity. When Thomas Edison had tried 10,000 ways to produce an incandescent globe and hadn't succeeded, he was urged to quit. He responded that he had found 10,000 ways it wouldn't work, and he would eventually find one that did. He did. I've sometimes wondered how many determined, stubborn individuals we have today with that same tenacity. The foundation of our modern achievements was laid by thousands of unknown individuals who lived in obscurity and died unknown, who faithfully contributed to what has enabled us to send men to the moon, to circle the globe with communication, and to accomplish great and mighty things through technology and science. They laid the foundation. We have built upon their research, hard work, and trial and error. Their strength and energy, like a gradually falling barometer, were meted out in hard work, years of often unrecognized service, and, yes, blood, sweat, and tears. But they did not quit. They did not look for something with less work and more money attached to it. I've been told that in a European cathedral, high in the rafters where no one ever goes, are some intricate carvings of exquisite beauty done by a master craftsman whose name has long since been lost to posterity. Why did he take time to do some of his finest work using an abutment of wood that will never be seen by the public? He valued excellence. He took seriously the admonition of the Bible that instructs, "Whatever your hands find to do, do it with all your might. For in the grave where you are going, there is neither working nor planning nor knowledge nor wisdom." Cultivate excellence. Make it a passion. Refuse to let the world and our culture shove you into the mold of mediocrity. Thank God for teachers who inspire excellence, for mothers who have the patience to bring the best out of their children, for dads who have the patience to teach a little boy how to do something. Do it, friends. Someday you'll be very glad you did.
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1: Let me tell you, wealth and possessions don't begin to make for happiness. We lived in New York City where a thriving beauty shop business inspired my ambitions to make a fortune. From Dad, who was in the Merchant Marine, I got my love for adventure. And after serving a hitch in the Air Force, I went to work in sales and earned $100,000 my first year. That's the year my dad was killed in a car accident. My mom fell apart. From then on, she lived on pills in a mental hospital. By age 33, I owned sports cars, property, and homes. By then, I also was using drugs because my life seemed totally empty in spite of all my possessions. My high living came to an end as my business empire began to crumble in 1983. I was forced to liquidate holdings, including the plush condo in which my mother lived. She ended her life with pills, and my health took a nosedive. I was hiding out on my heavily mortgaged boat when a guy with a Bible came around. I ran him off several times, then went to his Bible study out of curiosity. I learned fast that my priorities were upside down. I had treasure on earth, but not in heaven. I needed Jesus. So I prayed to receive him as my Lord and Savior, and since then my life has peace and purpose. I'm Leo Palomo. Trust me. No, better yet, trust God. Nothing the world has to offer compares with knowing Christ. If the Son, therefore, shall make you free, you shall be free indeed.
0: If you would like to be free from the weight of sin by receiving Jesus Christ as Lord and Savior, or maybe you have questions about it, call 1-888-NEED-HIM right now. 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
2: Hello, boys and girls. I'm Aunt Carol.
3: And I'm Uncle Dan. Welcome, everyone.
2: Today we have another exciting episode in the inspiring life of George Mueller.
3: So let's begin. Our story is called Man of Faith.
4: As a youth, George Mueller led a very sinful life. But as a young man in his 20s, he became converted and found true happiness in serving God. Shortly after his conversion, he left his homeland of Germany and moved to England, where he ministered in various churches. While pastor at one of these churches, he met a lovely young lady who later became his wife. One morning, a small crisis arose.
5: George, do you happen to have any money at all with which we can buy a few groceries?
6: Dear, I don't even have a penny. Are we out of food?
5: I have some bread and butter to serve our guests for breakfast, but that's all. And I've 18 cents left in my purse, but that will hardly supply us with lunch.
6: We mustn't let our guests know of this problem. Come, let us pray about it. We must believe the promises of our Lord.
5: I know, that's what you always say. We prayed about this yesterday and the day before, but nothing has come.
6: True enough. But yesterday and the day before, we didn't need the money as badly as we do today. It may be that the Lord is testing us. We must have faith.
5: I suppose so, but faith doesn't set a very good table. How can I face our guests and tell them that we have no food in the house for lunch? Don't you think that just this once you could ask Mr. Craig to open the gift box at church today and instead of waiting until tomorrow? If there's money in it, maybe we could hurry out to buy a few things for lunch.
6: My dear Mary, remember, shortly after we were married, we agreed that we would accept no fixed salary from the churches we served as pastor. We felt that people should support the work of the Lord with free will offerings rather than having to pay a fixed amount for pew rent each month. At that time, we also agreed that we would never tell anyone of our financial needs except the Lord Himself. He has promised, ask and ye shall receive. And in Psalms 81:10, open thy mouth wide and I will fill it. Come, Mary, let us pray about it right now.
5: Yes, of course, and please forgive my faltering faith.
6: Dear Father in heaven, thou knowest our burden this morning. We have no food to feed our guests and no money to buy any. Strengthen our wavering faith. Help us to put our complete trust in thee. If it pleases thee, impress it upon Mr. Craig's heart.
4: Not another word was said about the Mueller's lack of food and money. Later that morning, Mr. Craig approached Mr. Mueller.
7: Pastor Mueller, here is the money from the gift box. I opened it just now.
6: Thank you, Mr. Craig, but isn't this a day early?
7: Yes, but for some reason, my wife and I couldn't sleep last night on account of thinking you might be needing some money. That's why I opened it today.
4: Through experiences such as this, Mr. and Mrs. Mueller learned to trust absolutely in the promise, ask and ye shall receive. Not once, but many times, their hungry meditations would be interrupted by a knock at the door. There they would find someone with money or food for them. After a year and a half, they moved to Bristol, England, where George's heart was moved with pity for the poor.
5: What's troubling you, dear? You are not like yourself this morning.
6: It's the people. The desperately poor people that I see every day when I visit from house to house. I just can't get them out of my mind.
5: I know what you mean. But then we're not exactly rich ourselves.
6: We may not have much in the way of material things, but we have a God who supplies our needs. Many of these people haven't even heard about God. And the children. My heart aches for the little ones that should be in school, but are toiling like slaves in the dark, filthy, roaring factories.
5: It's a shame and pity. But I suppose every penny they earn helps to feed the family.
6: It almost seems as though the Lord is trying to tell me I should do something for them.
5: But how? We hardly have enough for ourselves.
6: I don't know. Oh, that it might please the Lord to give me means to help them.
4: Less than an hour later,
8: Good morning. You Mr. George Mueller?
6: Yes, I am.
8: I have a registered letter for you. Will you sign here, please? Thank you.
6: Well, that's odd. I don't recognize the name or return address on this envelope. I wonder what it's about. Dear Pastor Mueller, you don't know who I am, but I have heard a little of the work you're doing in England. I have been impressed to send this contribution to you in the hopes that it might be of some help. Please accept my best wishes and may the Lord bless you. $300! Mary! Mary, come here! Look, look what just came. Look, $300 has come
5: George.
6: From someone I never even heard of. Another direct answer to prayer. Now we have the means to help some of those poor people.
4: And they soon realized that George Mueller was their friend.
6: I'll get it, dear.
9: Please, my boy is sick. We have no food for him. Could you spare some broth?
6: Just a minute, please. I'll see what Mary has. Yes?
10: Could you spare some clothes for my family, please? I don't care for myself, but for my children.
6: Step inside. I'll see what we have.
5: George, what will we do if someone comes asking for food today?
6: Why? What's the matter?
5: We don't have any.
6: None at all?
5: Only a few loaves of bread.
6: Oh, well, I'm sure they'd be happy for that.
4: But as more and more poor people knocked on the Mueller's door for help, the neighbors began knocking too.
5: Remember, George, only one loaf of bread for each caller.
6: Now, what makes you think it's someone asking for food?
11: Mr. Mueller, it's a disgrace to the neighborhood the way all those beggars hang around. If you insist on helping them, why don't you do it someplace else?
6: And where would you suggest?
11: Oh, I don't know. Anywhere but here.
5: Which is it this time, complaint or request?
6: My guess is complaint. It was a determined knock.
11: I can't stand it any longer, Mr. Mueller, having all those dirty beggars hanging around all the time. Why, I'm even afraid to let my children outside for fear of one of those wretches will steal the clothes off their backs.
6: My dear woman, they may be poor, but they're God's children. However, I'll see what I can do.
11: Well, do it quickly. I just won't tolerate it any longer.
6: Have they no compassion?
5: You'll have to admit they have some reason to complain. The flock of beggars, as they call them, continues to grow every day, and they don't do much to increase the beauty of the neighborhood.
6: Whose side are you on, anyway?
5: Yours, of course. It's just that being a woman, I can see their point of view also.
6: I suppose so. I guess I'd better tell them not to come here anymore. But I cannot abandon them. I'll find some other place to help them.
5: Why don't you pray about it? Surely the Lord will show you the way as he's done so many times before.
6: That's the spirit, my dear. I'll do just that.
4: Could some other way be found to help the poverty-stricken men, women, and children who had come to his door for bread? As Pastor Mueller prayed about it, an idea began to form in his mind. He called a meeting of interested persons to present his plan.
6: Most of you present here tonight are aware of my feelings of compassion for the poor. I've spoken of them from week to week in the church services. These poverty-stricken souls are starved for religion as well as for food. As servants of God, I feel we should help them. My idea is to open schools for them.
12: Schools?
13: Where?
14: Who would run them?
15: Where would we get teachers?
11: Good idea, but not too practical.
13: Where would we get the money?
6: Now, just a minute. One question at a time, please. Now, I agree that this would be a big project and something we can do only with God's help. We would rent buildings in which the poor would meet on Sundays, and then during the week their children could be taught and cared for instead of roaming the streets.
12: Well, it'd be a good idea to keep those kids off the streets, but where's the money to come from? Certainly none of us have that much.
6: Well, that's quite right. This work will go forward only as God impresses the hearts of his people to give the necessary money. There will be no debts. We will pay for everything in cash. Neither will I nor anyone ask any individual for money. This will be a work of faith.
12: Well, I, for one, just don't see how this will work, but I'm willing to try. I'll help all I can.
6: In addition to money, we'll need volunteers to teach the classes. Now, here again, I want volunteers. No one will be asked. Also, we'll have to give the project a name. I've thought of calling it the Scriptural Knowledge Institute. Now then, there are some buildings down on River Street that just might be satisfying.
4: Mr. Mueller did not admit that at the time they were laying these plans, his own personal wealth amounted to exactly 25 cents. But as he expected, gifts began coming in, and soon the school was flourishing. One year later...
5: What are you doing that's so interesting, dear?
6: Oh, just going over the records of the Institute for the past year.
5: It certainly has grown, hasn't it? There were over 100 children there last weekend.
6: In just one year, it's grown so that instead of occupying just the one building we started in, we now have 4 buildings, all humming with activity. Each weekend, we have 40 adults and 120 children attending classes, and during the week, there are 209 boys and girls attending the day school.
5: And all of this by faith and God's help.
6: Yes. God has sent over $900 this past year through different channels, all in direct answer to prayer.
4: Then one morning, as Mr. Mueller was walking to one of the day schools, he saw a small boy crying. Touched by the picture of misery before him, he knelt down beside the lad and asked,
6: "Well, what's the matter, sonny?"
13: I can't go to school anymore.
6: Well, why not? Has the teacher sent you away?
13: No, sir. I haven't been bad or anything.
6: Well, then, why can't you go to school then?
13: Because my mommy and daddy are dead and I don't have any money. And the officer says I have to go to the poorhouse.
6: The poorhouse? Oh, that's too bad. But then maybe there will be a school there you can attend.
13: No, sir. At the poorhouse, we all have to work in the factory to earn our keep. There's no chance for school. Just when I was learning to read, now I'll never be able to learn.
4: There was nothing to be done. The boy went to the poorhouse, and George Mueller returned home, troubled in spirit. But he could not forget that little boy. So once again, he went to God in prayer.
6: Oh, Lord, am I neglecting you when I fail to help these orphans?
4: The problems of the orphans continued to trouble Mr. Mueller. He read of the work other men had done for them. Especially was he interested in the work of August Frank, a Christian leader in Germany.
6: Listen to this, Mary. It says here in this article that over a century ago, this August Frank opened up orphanages in Germany where more than 2,000 children were fed, clothed, and educated. Oh, what a wonderful work has been done. And these orphanages are still in operation. Oh, how I wish I could see them, see how they're operated.
5: Why don't you take a little trip to Germany and see them? A vacation would do you good. We could manage here for a short time.
6: Do you really mean that? You wouldn't mind?
5: My dear, I've lived with you long enough to know that when you get that faraway look in your eyes, I might as well make the suggestion. It makes us both feel better. Besides, it would give you a chance to see your father. He's not getting any younger, you know.
6: Mary, you're marvelous. I thank the Lord every day for you. But now, I must begin making plans for the trip.
4: From Bristol, Mr. Mueller went to London to pick up his passport, which had brought him from Germany 6 years before. While waiting in the passport office, he read a notice which filled him with alarm.
6: Notice to aliens. Failure to renew certificates of residence every 6 months is punishable by fine and or imprisonment. Every 6 months? I've been here 6 years and not renewed it even once. Oh, what am I to do? When the authorities discover what I've done, they'll probably put me in prison. Is that where God wants me? In prison?
14: Here's a letter from Manchester, Kentucky.
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2: Now let's get back to our story, Man of Faith.
4: Mr. George Mueller was making plans to travel from Bristol, England, to his native land of Germany, to see his aged father, and also to visit some orphanages at Halle, which had been started by August Frank more than a century before. While he was waiting in London to pick up his passport, which had brought him from Germany 6 years before, he noticed a sign which filled him with alarm.
6: Notice to all aliens. Failure to renew certificates of residence every 6 months is punishable by fine and or imprisonment. Every 6 months? I've been here 6 years and not renewed it even once.
4: While he was thinking about his predicament, he was called into the passport office, where he was greeted by an officer.
14: Good afternoon. May I help you with something?
6: I hope so, sir. I came to pick up my passport to go back to Germany for a visit. However, I notice by the sign in the waiting room I've made a serious mistake, completely out of ignorance.
14: How's that?
6: The sign said all aliens are to renew their certificates of residence every 6 months. I was completely unaware of this law and have not renewed mine since I came 6 years ago. I'm terribly sorry. I realize now that I've broken a law, but I don't exactly enjoy the thoughts of being put in prison, and neither do I have much money with which to pay a fine.
14: Just a minute. Let me get your passport out of the file. George Mueller, right? 6 years. You say you didn't know about the law?
6: Not until I saw the notice on the wall outside. I'm terribly sorry, sir.
14: I've heard about you and the work you're doing. Let's just forget about your mistake. Here's your passport, stamped and ready to go. Have a pleasant journey.
6: Oh, thank you, sir. Thank you very much.
4: Mr. Mueller was deeply impressed by the work being done for the orphans in the institutions established by Mr. Frank in Halle. He now prayed more earnestly than ever for the orphan work.
6: Lord, I am ready to begin this work for the orphans. But how am I to know for certain that this is your plan and not something of my own devising? Like Gideon of old, I will ask for signs. First, may we find a suitable home for the orphans. Second, may the proper persons volunteer their services to care for the orphans. Third, we need at least $3,000 to launch the project. If these three requests are fulfilled, then shall I know it is thy will.
4: Just 2 days later.
15: Mr. Mueller, I've heard you are planning to start some orphanages. I've been impressed to give this money for the work.
16: Mr. Mueller, my wife and I would like to offer our services at the orphanage you are planning. And you can have all our furniture also.
17: Pastor Mueller, I've been impressed to give you this contribution for the orphanage.
4: 18 months after Mr. Mueller asked God for the three signs, the entire $3,000 had been received. Faithful Christian helpers stood ready to take charge of the homes, and two suitable buildings had been found for the children. A public announcement was made that on the 21st of April, 1836, the orphanages would be ready to receive children. When the day arrived, all was in readiness and the staff was waiting.
9: Mr. Miller, where are the children?
15: I thought the crowds would be breaking down the doors to get in, but not a single person has arrived. Didn't the announcements go out?
6: Yes, all the publicity has been taken care of. Oh, I don't understand it myself. All this work and preparation and no children. Oh, well, the joke's on us.
9: What joke? What's so funny?
6: You know, folks, we prayed for a building, we prayed for money, and we prayed for staff. But never once did we pray for children. Oh, come along. Let's have a prayer session right now.
4: The next day, the first application was received, and from that time on, applications never ceased. As the number of children grew, so did the expenses. But the Lord saw that the contributions also increased. However, there was never more than enough money on hand at any one time to operate for more than 3 days. Sometimes there would be only enough money to just live day by day. One morning, just before lunch, the cook called Mr. Mueller aside.
18: Mr. Mueller, may I speak with you a minute?
6: Certainly. What's on your mind?
18: Bread. We're all out and there's not enough money to buy any for lunch.
6: Call the staff together. We'll have to tell the Lord about this.
18: But Mr. Mueller, it's only a short time until lunch. How can the Lord get us out of this situation so quickly?
6: I don't know, but he will. We'll give the children an extra long play period while we pray.
4: And while the staff members were still praying...
19: Mr. Mueller, I don't like to inconvenience you, especially during the lunch hour, but my bread wagon broke down, and I have no way of transporting the bread any farther. Would it be too much trouble to unload it here? Please accept it as a gift for the children.
6: Trouble? No trouble at all. Just a minute. I'll get some of the staff to help you. Manna from heaven.
4: And so it was that God led them day by day. But not all Mr. Mueller's prayers had to do with food or money. One bitterly cold day in late November, a helper discovered water covering the basement floor of one of the buildings. An engineer was summoned to investigate the cause.
20: Mr. Mueller, I found a pretty bad leak in one of the boilers. In order to fix it, we're going to have to turn off the heat for a couple of days.
6: But what about the children? There's no room to put them in any other building. I'm afraid this cold would be too much for them.
20: That's your problem. Mine's to get the boiler fixed, or else you'll be cold all winter.
6: All right, go ahead. I'll see what can be done.
4: George Mueller did what he always did when he came up against a problem. He prayed. An hour later...
6: The wind has shifted. Instead of that icy north wind, there's a warm wind out of the south. Oh, thank you, Lord.
4: For the next 2 days, while the men repaired the boiler, it was so warm that all the windows could be left open. By 1845, there were more than 200 children in the homes. But the big, happy family was noisy, and the neighbors began to complain. Mr. Mueller felt that he should buy land and build orphanages in an area where no one would be bothered by the children's activities. But that would take many thousands of dollars. Mr. Mueller prayed, and each morning he opened the mail.
6: Nothing again this morning.
18: Did you say something, dear?
6: Oh, not really. I just don't understand why no large donations came in.
18: Is there no money at all?
6: Oh, there's several small amounts, enough to cover operating expenses.
18: Then what are you fretting about?
6: For 36 days now, I've been praying for a large donation as sort of a sign that the Lord wants us to go ahead and buy the land for the new orphanages.
18: Maybe the Lord is testing your perseverance.
6: No, I'll get it.
8: Mr. George Mueller.
6: That's right.
8: I have a letter for you. Sign here, please. Here's your letter. Have a good day.
6: Thank you. Mary? Mary, this is it.
18: What?
6: This is the large donation we've been waiting for. $3,000. Imagine, $3,000. That's the largest amount we've ever received from one person.
4: For From then on, the gifts continued to pour in, so that within 2 years, Mr. Mueller had received, without asking, nearly $100,000. Even before he had all the money he would need, Mr. Mueller began searching for a suitable location for the orphanage. One day, while riding in his carriage...
6: Oh, this would be a perfect spot for the orphanage. Ashley Down. Oh, I wonder if it's for sale. Well, that must be the owner's house over there. Whoa there! I'll go ask him.
4: The owner was out, so Mr. Mueller left a note briefly describing his errand and stating he would return in the afternoon. The note was still pinned to the door when he returned in the afternoon, so he went back home to wait. When he returned to Ashley Down the next morning, the owner was home and waiting for him.
0: Oh, good morning. Oh, are you Pastor Mueller?
6: Yes, I am.
0: Oh, won't you come in?
6: Thank you. Did you receive my note?
0: Precisely. And you have given me a very bad night.
6: Well, how's that? Was my note that disturbing?
0: Well, frankly, yes. I couldn't sleep for hours thinking about this land. You may not be aware that I've been asking $600 an acre for it. I realize the price may be high, but that's good, desirable land.
6: I'll agree there, but well, we could never pay that much.
0: I know that. That's what's bothering me. All night long, I kept coming down in price. $570, $540, $525, $450. But I had no peace all night until I decided to let you have the whole parcel of land at $360 per acre.
6: Did I hear you correctly? Did you say $360 per acre?
0: Well, it's a real bargain, and you can have it. Otherwise, I won't be able to live with myself.
6: When shall we complete the transaction?
0: How about this afternoon at 3? Satisfactory?
6: Fine. I'll be here.
4: Within a few weeks, the building program was started. And 20 years later, in 1870, there were 5 buildings completed. And 20,000 orphans with their teachers and assistants were living in them. One day, a visitor at the orphanage remarked to Mr. Mueller,
12: "You must have some pretty substantial backers to enable you to run an enterprise as large as this."
6: "Yes, I have the best backing anyone could ever want."
12: Do you keep a goodly sum on deposit in some safe place?"
6: "We certainly do, and it is deposited in the safest place."
12: "Where's that?"
6: "In the Bank of Heaven. God has never failed to honor every check we have ever presented to him."
4: George Mueller had 2 purposes in mind when he opened these institutions. First, to provide a haven for needy and orphan children who had never known the love and comforts of a Christian home. Second, he desired to prove to an unbelieving world that there is a God in heaven who hears and answers prayer. During his lifetime of service, it is said that he prayed down more than $8 million without ever asking a single person for one penny to support himself or his institutions. With the Apostle Paul, he could boast, "My God shall supply all your need according to his riches in glory by Christ Jesus."
3: Don't forget to sign up for Adventures in the Holy Bible at yourstoryhour.org.
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2: And God bless you all.
1: This has been Your Story Hour, building for a better tomorrow.
2: This is Aunt Carol
3: and Uncle Dan saying
2: goodbye, everyone.

0: I see you, alone.
1: As soon as I feed the baby. Or is it important enough to delay that?
0: Feed the baby Jesus first.
1: Well, the baby is fed.
0: Sit down, Mary. Jesus is 6 weeks old now. We have very faithfully fulfilled every law and ritual applicable to Israelite babies.
1: Yes.
0: Do you, as his mother, see any difference, any appreciable difference between Jesus and any other 6-week-old baby?
1: No, unless it is that he is perfect physically, not a blemish on him anywhere.
0: Has anyone, except perhaps the shepherds, recognized or acknowledged that Jesus is the Messiah?
1: No. Are you beginning to doubt, Joseph?
0: Well, I'd hardly say that I doubt. It's just that I can't help but wonder a little.
1: What you are saying is that you don't understand why our priests and leaders do not recognize in Jesus the fulfillment of prophecies pointing to the Messiah. Is that it?
0: Do you?
1: No. I suppose I'd have to say that I don't understand it.
0: Well, Jesus is the Son of God. I have to believe that. Yet he was born in a stable among the beasts of the field. He was sent through the home of a poor family, the poorest of the poor. Why was the Son of God subjected to all these lowly, unglorious conditions? He, the Son of God, having to grow up in such an environment. These things, I just don't understand. Now it is time to take the baby Jesus to Jerusalem, to be presented to the Lord, and offer sacrifice, as all Israelites must do with firstborn male babies.
1: You are worried about something, Joseph?
0: Yes, very much so. When we take Jesus to Jerusalem, what should we do about him?
1: Do about him?
0: Should we present him to the temple priests as the Messiah, or just as another ordinary baby?
1: The priests wouldn't believe us, even if we did tell them the truth about Jesus. He is God's son. And if God wishes Israel to recognize the baby Jesus as the Messiah, God will bring it about in his own good way. I am sure we should say nothing about Jesus being the long-looked-for Messiah.
2: There lived in Jerusalem a kindly, lovable old man named Simeon. Now Simeon had diligently, prayerfully studied the Scripture and believed that the time for the Messiah to come had arrived. In fact, the Spirit of the Lord had revealed unto the devout Simeon that he would see the promised Messiah.
3: Well, I think, my dear, that I shall stroll over to the temple. It's about that time of day, you know, when firstborn male children are dedicated unto the Lord.
4: You are still looking for the Messiah?
3: And I shall find and see him before I die.
4: But Simeon, how do you expect to recognize him when you do see him?
3: When I see him, I shall know, for the Lord will reveal him to me. And I shall be back as soon as the last firstborn child has been dedicated.
2: Also in Jerusalem lived a very aged widow named Anna, who, like Simeon, had studied the Scripture and knew that the coming of the Messiah was at hand. She, too, went daily to the temple to pray and to watch the dedication of the firstborn. Anna and Simeon took their usual watching place out of the way of the dedication ceremonies, yet close enough to see clearly.
3: That family, the next in line, they are poor. And their offering consists of only 2 turtle doves. And the babe they hold, he could be the promised Messiah. The mother, her attitude, her expression, she radiates glory and inspiration. She's handing the babe to the priest. Why, he is the promised Savior, the King of Glory. That priest, he holds the Son of God before the altar,
5: just as he would hold an ordinary child.

0: Little does he realize the babe he holds is the one greater than Moses, that he is the Son of God. He is handing the child back to his mother. I must see him closer, hold him in my arms, and present him to God. Pardon me, your babe. May I hold him?
1: Surely you may. Here.
0: Blessed be thou, O God, and this thy son, Lord God of Israel. Now let me, thy servant, die in peace according to thy word. For mine eyes have seen thy salvation, which thou hast prepared before the face of the people, a light to lighten the Gentiles and the glory of thy people Israel.
1: What does he mean, to lighten the Gentiles?
0: As for thee, thou mother of the Savior, blessed be thou and thy husband. Behold, this thy child is set for the falling of and rising again of many in Israel, and for a sign which shall be spoken against. Yes, a sword shall pierce through thy own soul also, that the thoughts of many hearts may be revealed.
2: O Israel, give thanks unto the Lord, for this day is the plan of redemption revealed among us. I shall go out into the streets and byplaces of Jerusalem and tell the people of this child, make known to them that their salvation is come. Glory to God in the highest, and on earth peace, goodwill toward men.
0: Again, blessed be thou, thou mother of the Savior. Favored art thou above all women of earth. I too must hasten forth and herald the coming of the greatest event this old world has ever known.
1: Can you explain to me, Joseph? Do you have any idea what they meant? The shepherd said that Jesus would be a blessing to all the world. And now that nice old man said that Jesus would be a light to lighten the Gentiles.
3: Well, perhaps it's just that we don't understand the full meaning of his mission to this world.
1: Surely he shall be king of Israel, occupy the throne of David.
3: Oh, yes, we can be sure of that. But his true mission could be more far-reaching than merely an earthly king.
1: Oh, I don't know, Joseph. I know only that my son is a sweet baby, that he is the Son of God and shall be a blessing to Israel. Beyond that, I don't know. Only time will tell.

0: When the two spies returned from Jericho, they reported immediately to Joshua.
1: Well, what did you find out?
2: Two things, sir. First, the people of Jericho are frightened to death of us. And second, the walls of their city are very strong, and the gates manned at all times.
1: You think we can take the city?
2: Yes, I think we can, sir. They haven't the heart to stand and fight against us.
1: All right, then let us go and attack the city.
2: So be it, sir.
1: But first, we must prepare to cross the Jordan. For this, the people must sanctify themselves. For tomorrow, the Lord will do wonders among us.
0: And the angel of the Lord said unto Joshua,
3: This day will God begin to magnify thee in the sight of Israel, that they may know that as God was with Moses, so he will be with thee. And thou shalt command the priests that bear the ark of the covenant, saying, When ye are come to the brink of the Jordan, ye shall stand still in Jordan.
4: Well, Ahab, I think we're all ready to go in the morning. Do you really think the children realize the importance of what we're about to do?
5: I hope so, Sharon. I've done my best to impress it on their minds.
6: Mother, I can hardly believe it. Tomorrow we shall be in Canaan. It doesn't seem possible.
4: I know, dear. I find it hard to believe myself.
7: What I don't understand, Father, is how we're going to cross. I mean, the water's awfully deep and swift, and nobody's doing anything about building a bridge.
5: It does seem strange, son. But Joshua's orders were very definite, so I'm sure he knows what he's doing.
7: Oh, Father, I don't know when I've been up so early. I'm so sleepy.
5: You've never crossed the Jordan into Canaan before either, Nahum. Joshua told us all to be ready at dawn, so here we are.
7: Well, why don't we go then?
4: Look at all the people gathered at the water's edge. Thousands and thousands of them. And so quiet in this early light.
5: It's a solemn moment for us, Sharon.
4: I know.
5: Now the priests are bearing the Ark of the Covenant down to the water.
7: I see Uncle Nabat over there with his helmet on. See?
5: Now the priests are right by the Jordan's edge.
4: They're stepping right into the water. Why, what's happening?
7: The waters of the Jordan have stopped flowing.
4: Stopped?
5: The waters which came down from above have stopped and risen in a heap. Those that go down towards the sea have been cut off.
4: The priests are walking across the riverbed carrying the ark. They're walking on dry ground in the midst of the Jordan.
5: It will soon be our turn. Is everybody ready?
6: Yes, Father. Oh, I can hardly wait.
7: Now the people just in front of us are beginning to move. There they go!
6: I'm so excited.
4: We all are, dear. Now be careful. Down we go to the river's edge. Some of the stones are loose.
6: Oh, ouch!
5: What is it, Shebna? Did you hurt yourself?
6: Not really. Just twisted my ankle a little bit. The ground's awfully rough, and I didn't look where I put my feet.
4: I told you to be careful. Now let's follow your father. There we go.
5: We're here. We're in Canaan. Oh, Sharon, children, after all these years, look. Look at the green grass and the trees. This is the promised land.
0: And all the people passed over Jordan on dry land. Then the angel spoke to Joshua again, saying,
3: Take 12 men, Joshua, one from each of the 12 tribes, and send them to the midst of Jordan. And take from there 12 stones to carry over to the lodging place where ye shall camp this night.
0: Then, when everyone had passed over, and the 12 men had each collected a stone, Joshua commanded the priests,
8: Come now up out of Jordan!
5: As soon as the priest's feet were lifted up into the bank again, the waters came back. Now we are all truly in Canaan. We have returned to the land of our ancestors.
8: Now we are in Canaan, in the plain of Jericho, even as the Lord promised. Therefore, let the 12 men from the 12 tribes make a mound of the 12 stones they took from the bed of Jordan.
0: And the 12 men who had collected the stones from where the priests had stood in the river before the waters rushed back put them in a heap in the middle of the camp. And Joshua addressed all the children of Israel, saying,
8: When your children shall ask their fathers in time to come, What mean these stones? Then you shall let your children know, saying, Israel came over this Jordan on dry land. For the Lord your God dried up the waters of Jordan from before you until you were passed over, as the Lord your God did to the Red Sea, which he dried up from before us until we were gone over, that all the people on the earth might know the hand of the Lord, that it is mighty, and that ye might fear the Lord your God forever.
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1: August 27th. Today we'll be reading from the book of Job in the Old Testament at chapter 23, verse 1. And we'll go through chapter 27, verse 23. We find ourselves in the courtroom. Job still wanted to meet God and get a fair trial, but he did not know where to find him. In the end, when God showed up and asked Job to present his case, Job was speechless. Why? Because beholding the majesty of God made all his arguments useless. He had seen God, and that was all that mattered. We'll read about being in the furnace. The important thing is not to win an argument with God, but to become more like God, an imitator of him. Now, for that to happen, you often need the furnace of affliction, which separates the dross from the pure gold and leaves you a much better person. You cannot control the temperature of the furnace or the duration of the testing time, but you can obey him and feed on his word. We'll be on the watchtower as we read in Job today. Job again presented proof that all sinners are not immediately judged by God. As it were, he took his friends into the watchtower and pointed out various kinds of sinners who seem to be getting away with their evil deeds. Job did not deny the fact of God's judgment, but he did affirm that man could not fully explain how he worked. Now, when there are more questions in your life than answers, and when the furnace is hot, remember Abraham's great statement of faith: "Shall not the judge of all the earth do right?" And we'll read about Bildad. Bildad's brief speech here, the shortest in the book, emphasized the greatness of God and the nothingness of man. God finds no righteousness in any part of his creation, including the angels. So how could he find it in Job? Again, Bildad was trying to get Job to confess, but he failed. It's too bad Bildad did not encourage his friend Job with the other attributes of God, such as his love, his mercy, and grace. Job's reply is almost like the summing up argument of an attorney. He rebuked Bildad for giving him no help at all. These verses suggest ways by which we can help others today. So let us not fail as Bildad did. Your words can bring help and hope to people who desperately need them. Nobody can escape the eye of God, not even the dead. No matter where you are in creation, he sees you, in the heavens, on the earth, and on the seas. But the voice of God in creation is only a whisper, and we see only the fringes of his ways. Creation clearly reveals the power and wisdom of God, but the grace and mercy of God are seen but dimly. As you try to help others, keep in mind that we know in part. That'll keep you humble and make you more useful. And with that, let's begin today's reading in the Old Testament. August 27th, Job chapter 23, verse 1 through chapter 27, verse 23. Then Job spoke again. "My complaint today is still a bitter one, and I try hard not to groan aloud. If only I knew where to find God, I would go to his throne and talk with him there. I would lay out my case and present my arguments. Then I would listen to his reply and understand what he says to me. Would he merely argue with me in his greatness? No, he would give me a fair hearing. Fair and honest people can reason with him. So I would be acquitted by my judge. I go east, but he is not there. I go west, but I cannot find him. I do not see him in the north, for he is hidden. I turn to the south, but I cannot find him. But he knows where I am going. And when he has tested me like gold in a fire, he will pronounce me innocent. For I have stayed in God's paths. I have followed his ways and not turned aside. I have not departed from his commands, but have treasured his word in my heart. Nevertheless, his mind concerning me remains unchanged. And who can turn him from his purposes? Whatever he wants to do, he does. So he will do for me all he has planned. He controls my destiny. No wonder I'm so terrified in his presence. When I think of it, terror grips me. God has made my heart faint. The Almighty has terrified me. Darkness is all around me, thick. Impenetrable darkness is everywhere. Why doesn't the Almighty open the court and bring judgment? Why must the godly wait for him in vain? Evil people steal land by moving the boundary markers. They steal flocks of sheep. And they even take donkeys from the poor and fatherless. A poor widow must surrender her valuable ox as collateral for a loan. The poor are kicked aside. The needy must hide together for safety. Like the wild donkeys in the desert, the poor must spend all their time just getting enough to keep body and soul together. They go into the desert to search for food for their children. They harvest a field they do not own, and they glean in the vineyards of the wicked. All night they lie naked in the cold, without clothing or covering. They are soaked by mountain showers, and they huddle against the rocks for want of a home. The wicked snatch a widow's child from her breast. They take the baby as a pledge for a loan. The poor must go about naked, without any clothing. They are forced to carry food while they themselves are starving. They press out olive oil without being allowed to taste it. And they tread in the winepress as they suffer from thirst. The groans of the dying rise from the city, and the wounded cry for help. Yet God does not respond to their moaning. Wicked people rebel against the light. They refuse to acknowledge its ways. They will not stay in its paths. The murderer rises in the early dawn to kill the poor and needy. At night he is a thief. The adulterer waits for the twilight, for he says, "No one will see me then." He masks his face, so no one will know him. They break into houses at night and sleep in the daytime. They are not acquainted with the light. The black night is their mourning. They allay themselves with the terrors of the darkness. But they disappear from the earth as quickly as foam is swept down a river. Everything they own is cursed, so that no one enters their vineyard. Death consumes sinners just as drought and heat consume snow. Even the sinner's own mother will forget him. Worms will find him sweet to eat. No one will remember him. Wicked people are broken like a tree in the storm, for they have taken advantage of the childless, who have no protecting sons. They refuse to help the needy widows. God, in his power, drags away the rich. They may rise high, but they have no assurance in life. They may be allowed to live in security, but God is always watching them. And though they are great now, in a moment they will be gone like all others, withered like heads of grain. Can anyone claim otherwise? Who can prove me wrong? Then Bildad the Shuhite replied, "God is powerful and dreadful. He enforces peace in the heavens. Who is able to count his heavenly army? Does his light not shine on all the earth? How can a mere mortal stand before God and claim to be righteous? Who in all the earth is pure? God is so glorious that even the moon and stars scarcely shine compared to him. How much less are mere people, who are but worms in his sight?" Then Job spoke again, "How you have helped the powerless! How you have saved a person who has no strength! How you have enlightened my stupidity! What wise things you have said! Where have you gotten all these wise sayings? Whose spirit speaks through you? The dead tremble in their place beneath the waters. The underworld is naked in God's presence. There is no cover for the place of destruction. God stretches the northern sky over empty space and hangs the earth on nothing. He wraps the rain in his thick clouds, and the clouds do not burst with the weight. He shrouds his throne with his clouds. He created the horizon when he separated the waters. He set the boundaries for day and night. The foundations of heaven tremble at his rebuke. By his power, the sea grew calm. By his skill, he crushed the great sea monster. His spirit made the heavens beautiful, and his power pierced the gliding serpent. These are some of the minor things he does, merely a whisper of his power. Who can understand the thunder of his power? Job continued speaking, I make this vow by the living God, who has taken away my rights, by the Almighty, who has embittered my soul. As long as I live, while I have breath from God, my lips will speak no evil, and my tongue will speak no lies. I will never concede that you are right. Until I die, I will defend my innocence. I will maintain my innocence without wavering. My conscience is clear for as long as I live. May my enemy be punished like the wicked, my adversary like evil men. For what hope do the godless have when God cuts them off and takes away their life? Will God listen to their cry when trouble comes upon them? Can they take delight in the Almighty? Can they call to God at any time? I will teach you about God's power. I will not conceal anything that concerns the Almighty. But I don't need to, for you yourselves have seen all this, yet you are saying all these useless things to me. This is what the wicked will receive from God. This is their inheritance from the Almighty. If they have a multitude of children, their children will die in war or starve to death. Those who survive will be brought down to the grave by a plague, with no one to mourn them, not even their wives. Evil people may have all the money in the world, and they may store away mounds of clothing. But the righteous will wear that clothing, and the innocent will divide all that money. The houses built by the wicked are as fragile as a spider web, as flimsy as a shelter made of branches. The wicked go to bed rich, but wake up to find all their wealth is gone. Terror overwhelms them, and they are blown away in the storms of the night. The east wind carries them away, and they are gone. It sweeps them away. It whirls down on them without mercy. They struggle to flee from its power, but everyone jeers at them and mocks them. August 27th. We now turn our attention to the New Testament, and today we'll be reading in the book of 2 Corinthians, chapter 1, verse 12, and we'll go through chapter 2, verse 11, where we'll hear about feelings. From a heart of love touched with pain, Paul wrote a severe letter to the church, hoping to correct the problem. It brought grief to his dear friends, and that brought grief to Paul. But they disciplined the man who had caused the trouble. You see, Paul was not afraid to share his feelings with others. When you're out of touch with your feelings, you are out of touch with reality. We'll also learn about forgiveness, hear from Warren Wiersbe's Bible commentary, chapter by chapter, where he says, when sinners truly repent, we should forgive them and reaffirm our love to them. Otherwise, they might become discouraged and give Satan an opportunity to accuse and attack. Love does not condone sin, but it does cover sin when God has washed it away. And with that, let's begin our reading today in the New Testament. August 27th, 2 Corinthians chapter 1, verse 12, through chapter 2, verse 11. We, Paul and his co-workers, can say with confidence and a clear conscience that we have been honest and sincere in all our dealings. We have depended on God's grace, not on our own earthly wisdom. That is how we have acted toward everyone and especially toward you. My letters have been straightforward, and there is nothing written between the lines and nothing you can't understand. I hope someday you will fully understand us. Even if you don't fully understand us now, then, on the day when our Lord Jesus comes back again, you will be proud of us in the same way we are proud of you. Since I was so sure of your understanding and trust, I wanted to give you a double blessing. I wanted to stop and see you on my way to Macedonia, and again on my return trip. Then you could send me on my way to Judea. You may be asking, why I changed my plan. Hadn't I made up my mind yet? Or am I like people of the world who say yes when they really mean no? As surely as God is true, I am not that sort of person. My yes means yes because Jesus Christ, the Son of God, never wavers between yes and no. He is the one whom Timothy, Silas, and I preached to you, and he is the divine, yes, God's affirmation. For all of God's promises have been fulfilled in him. That is why we say amen when we give glory to God through Christ. It is God who gives us, along with you, the ability to stand firm for Christ. He has commissioned us, and he has identified us as his own by placing the Holy Spirit in our hearts as the first installment of everything he will give us. Now I call upon God as my witness that I am telling the truth. The reason I didn't return to Corinth was to spare you from a severe rebuke. But that does not mean we want to tell you exactly how to put your faith into practice. We want to work together with you, so you will be full of joy as you stand firm in your faith. So I said to myself, no, I won't do it. I won't make them unhappy with another painful visit. For if I cause you pain and make you sad, who is going to make me glad? That is why I wrote as I did in my last letter, so that when I do come, I will not be made sad by the very ones who ought to give me the greatest joy. Surely you know that my happiness depends on your happiness. How painful it was to write that letter. Heartbroken, I cried over it. I didn't want to hurt you, but I wanted you to know how very much I love you. I am not overstating it when I say that the man who caused all the trouble hurt your entire church more than he hurt me. He was punished enough when most of you were united in your judgment against him. Now it is time to forgive him and comfort him. Otherwise, he may become so discouraged that he won't be able to recover. Now show him that you still love him. I wrote to you as I did to find out how far you would go in obeying me. When you forgive this man, I forgive him too. And when I forgive him for whatever is to be forgiven, I do so with Christ's authority for your benefit, so that Satan will not outsmart us, for we are very familiar with his evil schemes. Psalm 41, verses 1 through 13. As David lay sick, he looked back and recalled that he had been merciful to others and had helped the poor. This encouraged him, for he knew that God would help him. God is merciful to those who show mercy to others. When you're in pain, it's good to have a clear conscience to encourage you. Then David looked around and saw that his enemies were gossiping about him and wishing he were dead. Even his close friend turned against him. Now, if this happens to you, keep in mind that it also happened to Jesus. Greater than the pain of sickness is the pain of having a treacherous so-called friend. Finally, David looked up, and that solved his problems. No matter what others might say, God was well pleased with David, and that was all that mattered to him, and that really should be all that matters to us. Let David's enemies spread their gossip. God would raise him up, hold him up, and brighten him up with the light of his countenance. Sometimes how you feel depends on where you're looking. Psalm 41, verses 1 through 13, for the choir director, a psalm of David. Oh, the joys of those who are kind to the poor! The Lord rescues them in times of trouble. The Lord protects them and keeps them alive. He gives them prosperity and rescues them from their enemies. The Lord nurses them when they are sick and eases their pain and discomfort. Oh, Lord, I prayed, have mercy on me. Heal me, for I have sinned against you. But my enemies say nothing but evil about me. How soon will he die and be forgotten, they ask. They visit me as if they are my friends, but all the while they gather gossip. And when they leave, they spread it everywhere. All who hate me whisper about me, imagining the worst for me. Whatever he has, it is fatal, they say. He will never get out of that bed. Even my best friend, the one I trusted completely, the one who shared my food, has turned against me. Lord, have mercy on me. Make me well again, so I can pay them back. I know that you are pleased with me, for you have not let my enemy triumph over me. You have preserved my life because I am innocent. You have brought me into your presence forever. Bless the Lord, the God of Israel, who lives forever from eternal ages past. Amen and amen. Proverbs 22, verses 5 and 6. The deceitful walk a thorny, treacherous road. Whoever values life will stay away. Teach your children to choose the right path, and when they are older, they will remain upon it.

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2: I grew up an only child in the shadow of my mother, who felt obliged to compensate for my charming but somewhat irresponsible father. Mother taught Sunday school, not because she felt passionate about God, but because it gave us respectability. Shy and insecure myself, I compensated by being noisy around others. From mother I learned that work wins everything, and I graduated from college with honors. The Korean War broke out, and a year and a half into my first job, I joined the Navy, which gave me a sense of belonging, as well as a break from mother's influence. I was smitten by a fellow officer in Alaska, where I was stationed, but even from a distance, mother didn't approve of him. When I was transferred closer to home, I joined a Bible study, and the chaplain and I began dating. Mother didn't approve of him either, because he was fanatical, a fundamentalist. I began to fear that I would never feel the emptiness inside of me, the hunger for something outside of myself. Others in the Bible study seemed so at peace, so confident of what they believed, while I was miserable. I began reading the New Testament again, and I saw that God had worked in people's lives to display His grace and mercy. I believed that Jesus is the Son of God, and when I put my trust in Him, I found the peace for which I had been longing. I'm Jean, and if the Son therefore shall make you free, you shall be free indeed.
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1: Come on, just say those words. Hallelujah. You have overcome. So God, we declare today that every high thing has to come down. We talked about that a few weeks ago, that those things that start to set itself higher than God, we say, high thing, come down today. Those thoughts that say, I'm going to die, I'm not going to have a job, I'll not be provided for. All those high things that have exalted themselves, 2 Corinthians 10, over and above the knowledge of God, we say, come down today. Through Jesus, we have overcome. Through the blood of the Lamb, we have overcome. And we declare today, through you, because of the blood, because of the word of our testimony, and because we didn't love our lives so much as to shrink back from death, Revelation 12:10, we have overcome today. You made the promise to us, because I overcame, because I got the victory, because I overcame, you will overcome also. Thank you that we are connected to Jesus. You are the head, we are your body. If you win, we win also. And we thank you for that in Jesus' name. Amen and amen. What a joy. Thank you, worship team. Thank you, Ivory, for reminding us of this. We're so happy today that you're here to join us live at TSC. What a great joy. From around New York City, around the country, and even around the world, we welcome you. I want you for the next few minutes to get your Bible ready. And I want you just to listen, because I want to challenge you with something today that has been a challenge for me. You know, every time I get a new Bible, I do something every single time with that new Bible. So it's in this one that I have right here. I write something right inside the first thing I write in my Bible. It's a poem. In fact, it's a poem from a convict that was in jail 500 years ago. His poem not only challenges me, but one of his books has challenged me. It's the man who wrote the book Pilgrim's Progress. It's John Bunyan. When John Bunyan was in jail, he wrote a poem that is in countless number of Bibles that I have. And let me read it to you, this 500-year poem from John Bunyan. And it says this: there was a man, and they called him mad. The more he gave, the more he had. Just think of that for a second, because it just doesn't make sense, the end of it. At least it doesn't make sense if you don't understand kingdom principles. The more he gave, the more he had. Those that understand generosity, those that understand what God does when we tithe or when we give to him, understand the concept of that. Because it almost seems like a contradiction. The more he gave, the more he had. That's why people thought the man was mad. See, the English language does that. We have words and phrases in our English language that doesn't even seem to make sense at times. I mean, when you put them together, they almost seem contradictory. Let me show you a few of them. Okay, think about this. A ship carries cargo and a car carries shipments. That doesn't seem to make sense. It should be the other way around. How about this one? You park on a driveway, but you drive on a parkway. That one doesn't even seem to make sense. Contradiction. This is what my kids love. Why does your nose run and your feet smell? That doesn't even make sense at all. Or how about this one? Listen, I'm sorry about all you financial people. The man who invests all your money is called a broker. I think I'd get somebody else to help me with my finances. Or even worse than that, why do doctors call what they do practice? Shouldn't they be good at it by now? I don't want a doctor practicing. I'm hoping he's a professional. I mean, think about this. These words seem to be so far off from the things that they are describing. It's as silly as there's no egg in eggplant, there's no ham in hamburger, and neither is there a pine nor an apple in a pineapple. And if you're from New York City like we are, we still don't understand why you have round pizzas and square pizza boxes. Think how crazy all this is. All these contradictions that seem to come our way, they're almost conundrums. Can those items and their descriptions be that far off? This is exactly what happened to Jesus that I want to challenge you with today. Him and his disciples are sitting in a room. They all see the very exact same thing. Just before Jesus went to the cross, Jesus and his disciples begin to see the same exact event, but their definition of it was so far apart of what they described it and what Jesus described it. It's not just silly on what you're about to see here in Matthew 26. It really is contradictory. It's as silly as these words and phrases that we just read. Let me read it to you. It's Matthew 26, 6. Jesus now proceeded to Bethany, to the home of Simon the leper. And while he was eating, a woman came in with a bottle of very expensive perfume and poured it over his head. The disciples were indignant. Listen to these words, their definition. What a waste of good money. They said, why should she have sold? She could have sold it for a fortune and given it to the poor. Jesus knew what they were thinking and said, why are you criticizing her? For she has done, Jesus' definition, a good thing to me. You will always have the poor among you, but you won't always have me. She has poured this perfume on me to prepare my body for the burial. And she will always be remembered for this deed. The story of what she has done will be told throughout the whole world wherever the good news is preached. Okay, think for just a moment of the contradiction. This is Jesus' interpretation of the act and then the disciples' interpretation of the act. Here it is. Verse 8, the disciples' interpretation, what a waste. Jesus' interpretation, verse 10, this is a good thing. Think of it again. Verse 8, waste. Verse 10, this is good. All based on seeing the same exact thing happen at the same time. And all that went through my mind were these words. How can you be so far off? Think of this for just a moment. Listen to the comparison. The New International Version calls it a beautiful thing in verse 10. The Message says something wonderfully significant, and almost every version and translation translates verse 8 as this: what a waste. What's incredible is you have two views of the same deed, waste and good, and they are so far apart from one another. And what goes through my mind today is this. Can somebody who's been with Jesus for 3 years, this isn't just one of them, it said the disciples said this. Can someone have been with Jesus for 3 years and still be that far off, listening to him speak, listening to him work miracles, being with him, hearing God in the flesh begin to speak? And then I thought even deeper. Can I be with Jesus for almost 4 decades and still be far off and misinterpret things? Can I look at events that are happening around me? Can I see pandemics and the civil unrest and the injustices that are going on? And could be in the next few days, New York may be facing a hurricane even coming our way. And I'm thinking to myself, how am I interpreting? What am I laying over these things? And could my interpretations be that far off than what the way God sees these things? Can I be off on kingdom things even that bad? Can we be that far off on the way that we're seeing things happening? Who's right? And I thought to myself, why? And here's what's amazing. We're fulfilling Jesus's prophecy today. Remember what Jesus said? He said, what she did, that gift, this act will be preached whenever the gospel will be preached, the good news. What this woman did is going to be mentioned also. And let me just remind you, 2,000 years later, we're preaching about this woman and what she did. Her gift, her sacrifice outlived her. And we're still talking about this woman. You know, it was interesting. When Steve Jobs died some years ago, a commercial that kind of launched Apple in the 90s found a reprisal on YouTube. It was the 1997 commercial that they started to show, went viral. It was the rebranding of Apple at that time. And the tagline of the commercial was simply this: think different. It began with a collage of and photographs and film footage of people who've invented and inspired, who created and sacrificed to improve the world. People that literally made a difference. They showed everyone from musicians to Amelia Earhart, Frank Lloyd Wright, from Dr. King to Jim Henson, from Picasso all the way to Einstein. And these images began to have a poem that began to speak to all of this. This is what the commercial said. Let me just read it to you. Here's to the crazy ones, the misfits, the rebels, the troublemakers, the round pegs in square holes, the ones who see things differently. They're not fond of rules and they have no respect for the status quo. You can quote them, disagree with them, glorify or vilify them, but the only thing you can't do is ignore them. because they change things. They push the human race forward. While some may see them as crazy ones, we see genius because the people who are crazy enough to think that they can change the worlds are the ones that do it. Can I just tell you about this Matthew 26 woman? She's one of the crazy ones. She's one of the ones that wouldn't stay with status quo. That's what I want to be. When it comes to Jesus, I want to be one of the crazy ones because he's worth it. I heard one person tell the story that when someone asked them and told them and made a declaration over their life, they said, "You take this Jesus thing too seriously," to which they responded, "Well, I don't know about that, but what I do know is Jesus took me pretty seriously when he died for me on the cross." This woman, listen to me, this woman took Jesus seriously and really became one of the crazy ones. What did Jesus see in this act that none of the other disciples, this isn't Pharisees and Sadducees, these are disciples, the people that walked with him. What made it beautiful and significant? What made it a good thing that these men were missing it and called it even a waste? I want to just walk you through three things to maybe adjust our definitions, to maybe see things the way Jesus sees them. And maybe even to come to the realization, I may be far off on the way that I'm interpreting and even declaring things. What did Jesus see that the disciples did not with this woman's gift? And maybe this can help begin to bring us a little bit closer to the way Jesus defines things, to the way Jesus sees life, to the way Jesus interprets. I don't want to be on the wrong side of interpretation. I don't want to call something a waste that God goes, "That's good." I don't want to be on the wrong side. And maybe today, between waste and good, between disciples' definition and Jesus's, maybe we can gain some ground in that and go, "God, give us your mind. God, give us your heart. God, let us begin to see the things through your eyes and the way you do it." Let me tell you a couple things that I saw here that I think is the challenge for us as we begin to look through this today. So let me give them to you. Jot these down, whether it's on a phone or a piece of paper, because hopefully these will become those things that can go, "God, let me see this the way you do. Let me see this the way you do." And maybe we need to whisper that sometimes. From seeing the poor begging on the street to interpreting what we're facing even as a country, may we see it the way God sees it. Here's the first thing I saw upon that I think Jesus began to teach the disciples why this is good and not a waste. Number one, it had the extravagance, and I like this word, it had the extravagance of God on it. I love that word, extravagance. It's a word that means to spare no expense. It's a lack of restraint in using resources. It means to be elaborate. See, God is extravagant. He's not wasteful. But God is extravagant. Okay, let's just for a moment, let me explain. Let's take creation just for a moment. When God created, he was extravagant. He was not stingy. He could have created one star, but decided there's enough for the space to be loaded with, you ready for this? 100 billion stars. He didn't just create one, 100 billion, a number you couldn't even count up to in your lifetime. Everything he did for us was with extravagance. Think of it, just once again, creation. Take insects for a moment. He spoke in Genesis chapter 1, and 10 million insects, 10 million species of insects are created. Not 100, not 1,000. Do you know what, science tells us? There's 2,500 variations of just ants. And a lot of them are in my house. But understand this. This is incredible. Think of this. 300,000 species of beetles. Extravagance. 5 billion birds in the U.S. And then he got extravagant with their personality. Some can fly 500 miles nonstop. A mallard duck, 60 miles an hour. An eagle, 100 miles an hour. Falcons, 180 miles an hour. Some of those birds that God created to navigate by the stars. 10,000 species of birds, 28,000 species of fishes. In fact, there is one fish that when it gets hungry, it spits out of the water, knocks the bugs down, and brings it down to the water. That's an extravagant God. How amazing is God? And that's why when God was creating, he was breaking open an alabaster box. He said, "I'll spare nothing on the people that I love. I'll spare nothing in the heavens and on the earth. That's why Paul in Romans and David in Psalms says, when you look at the world around you, you can't miss the extravagance of God. This isn't by chance. This isn't a big bang. This is a big God around us. I wonder if that's why Jesus praised this woman. He saw it just like what the Father did, and it caught his attention. He saw extravagance. He saw someone that said, this is not wasting. This is God. This is the personality of God on this. I was speaking in California a few years ago, and someone gave me a book and put it in my hotel room as a gift. It was called In the Heart of the World by Mother Teresa. And it was just recounting some of her stories. And as I was going through it, I was reading one at a seminary in Bangalore that a nun said to Mother Teresa these words, "You're spoiling the poor by giving them free things and they're losing their dignity. You're spoiling the poor." And her response was this. When everyone was quiet, she said, I said calmly, "No one spoils us as much as God himself. See the wonderful gifts he's given us." And then she said these words, "All of you have no glasses on, but yet you can see. What if God was to take money for our sight? What would happen? We're breathing and living on the oxygen that we didn't pay for. What would happen if God would say, if you work for these hours, I'll give you sunshine for these many hours. How many of us would survive?" And then she said, there are many congregations that spoil the rich. It's good to have one congregation that spoils the poor. Think of that for a second. Nobody spoils us as much as God does. That's why Jesus saw extravagance on this gift. Jesus saw himself in this gift. Jesus saw creation in this gift. And I love what the reformer Martin Luther said. Listen to these words. A religion that does nothing, that saves nothing, that gives nothing, that costs nothing, that suffers nothing is really worth nothing. God was extravagant. And the most extravagant gift he's ever given to this planet, to me and to you, is the extravagant gift of his son who died on the cross that we had a chance to celebrate. There was extravagance on this gift. That's why they didn't understand it. The second thing was this, jot this down. It was giving the best with really nothing left. This is what got me here. See, it was common to offer a small amount of fragrant ointment when someone came into your house to refresh the dinner guest. But this woman goes beyond the custom and goes beyond the common and goes beyond the ordinary. She pours the whole vial, the whole box on Jesus's head as if she was inaugurating a king to his office. In fact, Jesus was saying later, she was really preparing my body for burial. Think about it for a moment. Of what this woman actually did. This was giving the best with nothing left. Let's speak, if you allow me, just in kind of New York City terms for just a second. So I'm just gonna make up some numbers here. Let's say the average salary for those that live in New York City is $30,000, $40,000 a year. Can you imagine giving a $40,000 bottle of perfume, busting it open, and pouring it on Jesus? Think of that for just a moment. What would the response be? Because you think of it, that's how much this thing was worth. In fact, the Mark passage says this about that bottle. It says this in verse 4, "But some were indignantly remarking to one another, 'Why has this perfume been wasted? For this perfume might have been sold for over 300 denarii and the money given to the poor,' and they were scolding her." See, 300 denarii, that's just not some random amount. 300 denarii is 1 year's wage. That's what she did. Think of that from our terms. 1 year's wage, whatever you're making, it was giving that complete thing to Jesus. In fact, when I was reading about this ointment that she poured on Jesus, we learned that it was a substance called spikenard, a fragrant ointment made from a plant found in the Himalaya mountains of Asia. The bottle's worth was 300 denarii, an amount equal to all what a person does, a working man's salary. But why all this? Why not just go down to Duane Reade here or CVS where you live, just buy Brut or Stetson from a CVS or Duane Reade counter? Why 300 pence? Why 300 denarii a year's salary? Why not a week's salary, even a month? That would have been good enough. Why a year? Why, Why did it have to be alabaster? Why not just ceramic or a piece of glass? And then why break it? Wouldn't you want to just pour it and then you get to keep the alabaster box, which was probably worth some money? See, that's the problem and that's our challenge today. We give good enough, but we never give with nothing left. That's the challenge that we have today. We'll give enough, but never give with nothing left. That's what this woman did. When was the last time that you found yourself, God, here it is. They would call it in sports, leaving it out on the floor. Here it is, God. When you worship, when you're watching even online services, when you're beginning to maybe join the men's challenge, the 7-week challenge with the men's and going like, I could go all seven, or maybe I just do enough. When was the last time you left it on the floor? I saw that. I saw it with my own eyes, someone who worshiped and left it on the floor. When I was pastoring in Detroit, in the inner city, I remember one of the precious ladies, a name we used to call her Sister Yvonne, one of the mothers of our church. Her organs, her lungs were failing and she was on oxygen. In fact, she couldn't walk without losing her breath and they didn't know how long she was going to have. She was in an electric wheelchair with two giant oxygen tanks, a tube going up her nose. And this woman would be there every single Sunday because she didn't know when her life was going to be over. And they'd bring her in on a special wheelchair. The platform on the van would, this electric platform would come down. And Sister Yvonne, with just the strength that really was in her hands, just kind of would hit the button and move. And then she would sit in the back and just sing with us. And I remember one Sunday, talk about somebody that began to give with nothing left. I watched Sister Yvonne in a worship service. The music started just to inspire. Really what was happening here today is Ivory was leading us. You have overcome. You have overcome. There was a sense that we felt here as Ivory was singing that song. And we felt that in Detroit. And we're singing this song. And I'll never forget watching that woman in the back take the only strength that she had left with her thumb, push that button and move that chair all the way up, coming down the aisle. And some of our ushers and security didn't know what to do. What's going on? What is she doing? We've never seen her do this. She was so filled with God, so filled with wanting to give something to him with nothing left. And she had no strength inside of her body. And I watched this woman, I watched the Sister Yvonne, just with the only strength that she had, everything that was in her was found in her hands. She couldn't do anything without losing breath and possibly even endangering her life. Push that button, go down. And then all of a sudden, with that thumb, she clicked the button to the side and that chair started to go around in circles in the altar. And she started to worship, turning 360s in an electric wheelchair. And all I thought to myself, that's an alabaster box. That's someone who took everything she had inside of her and said, God, here it is. I have nothing left but the working of my hands. And if all I get to do is just to click the toggle switch to the right and turn 360s for you, you are worth it because you are an amazing God. And I agree with the words of the Christian martyr, Jim Elliot, who wrote these words in his journal, drop these down. Forgive me, God, for being so ordinary while claiming to know an extraordinary God that you are. Forgive me for being ordinary with my worship. Forgive me for being ordinary on how I watch online services. The words being preached, and I sit there so ordinary, but God is extraordinary. That's the alabaster box. That's where the gap was. That's a waste. This is a good thing that's going to outlive this woman. Let me close with this. She wasn't hindered by calculations. She was motivated by love. And I'll explain this part. She avoided being number 56. Pastor Tim, what does that mean? Just hold on. We'll get there. Some people get hindered by calculations, but this woman was motivated by love. I don't want to be number 56, and this woman wasn't. See, the enemies of extravagant love are those that calculate if it's worth it. They compare, get this down, They compare before they commit. They calculate before they commit. Can we do this? Should we do this? Or do I even really want to do this? How do you know if this person isn't, if this person is the one I'm supposed to marry? Well, if I marry her, I can't hang out with my friends. I can't do this. I can't have my own bank. Then you're not ready for a commitment. You're not ready for that because it's not motivated by love. It's motivated by calculations. You're hindered by calculations. Do I want to go to this church or to that? I got to drive. I've got to go through the Lincoln Tunnel. I've got to get there. Do I want to watch this? Do I want to watch online or do I go over here to this place? You think just for a moment, because we get hindered by calculations. This one was financial calculations, but I think it goes deeper than that. Your calculating begins to trump being motivated by love. Let me check my schedule. Let me check my nest egg. Let me check if I can do this. Let me check my weekends to see if I want to be part of this. Let me check my Saturdays if I'll join the men's 7-week challenge. Let me begin to do this. An incredible article and story took place in Amesbury, Massachusetts. This is number 56. It was Eileen Taylor told the story. She said every Saturday she goes to Heavenly Donuts in Amesbury. And she said, and something happened one Saturday that blew her mind. When she got up to buy her a dozen donuts for her family, the person at the window said, it's all been paid for you. She couldn't even believe it. This is what the article said. In fact, the woman told her, she said, you're number 17. The last 16 cars just decided to pay for the person behind them. The article went on to say, it was an amazing day at Heavenly Donuts. 55 straight cars paid for the other person. 55 straight cars. 55 customers rolled through the drive-thru back to back, each paying for the person's order. And they said sometimes the order would be $20, $30, and even $40 if they were buying it forever. Didn't bother them. They showed generosity. They didn't calculate, but they were motivated by love. I'm going to do this for somebody else. 55 people. Okay, this may be my New York mindset. What I wanted to know when I read that article, who was number 56? Who was the person that stopped this, that didn't think about the person behind them, but thought about themselves? I'm just getting a coffee. I'm not paying for that one. Think of that for just a moment. Who was 56 that stopped this incredible act of generosity? Someone who is more concerned about them and not seeing what was in front of them. See, in this story, number 56 exists. This woman was an inspiration to so many except one person. She didn't inspire one person who was in the same room with them because they were doing the calculating. Here it is. You ready for the person? Right after Jesus speaks, here's the next verse. Then Judas Iscariot, one of the 12 apostles, went to the chief priest and asked, how much will you pay me to get Jesus into your hands? And they gave him, this is the next verse, right after the story. What a contrast. And they gave him 30 silver coins. Wow. All in the same story. 300 pence of an alabaster perfume or 30 pieces of silver. Do you know what 30 pieces of silver equals today? 15 bucks. This is number 56. Jesus is criticizing her sacrifice and yet sells Jesus for 15 bucks. One, you have one person giving it all in the story and another person trying to get whatever he can. We still talk about that lady. And for 15 bucks, 30 pieces of silver. You know, that's why one of our presidents said it best, Calvin Coolidge, when he said no person was ever honored for what he received. They were honored for what they gave. That's what this woman did. Keep this in mind. She never brought up the price of the item she gave. All the others did. She never go, here it is, Jesus, I'm giving. She never brought up the price. She's motivated by love. Love doesn't bring up the cost. See, 12 guys did a price check on this gift and came up with this price tag, waste. Their price tag was waste. Judas's price tag on the Son of God was 15 bucks. I can get 15 bucks for him. There's some people who know the value of everything. In other words, they think they know the real value, of everything. Here is how the calculations sometimes go, that I don't want to be number 56. I want you just to stop for a moment. Within a month, and I want to challenge some of you. I want you to listen, because some of you need to hear this, because some of you are kind of moving towards number 56. Some of you may be even nearer to waste than you are even towards this is a good thing. I want you to listen for a moment, because they're putting a value on something. In less than a month, our Bible school summit is going to be going into session. Dr. Teresa Conlon, who leads this incredible school with students from all over the world, will be going back into session. We'll be adhering to all of the restrictions, and but we want to get students. And it's not just for young people. You may be watching this today from around the country and around the world and making the calculations and missing the opportunity to do something extravagant with your life. Making the calculations. I don't have the time. I've got to pull money out of savings to begin to do this. And it's so reasonable to have the opportunity to do something like this, to go there for 2 years, to be under some amazing teachers. You're going to have Dr. Teresa Conlon there, Pastor Carter Conlon, the overseer of Times Square Church, having the opportunity. And some of you are making the calculations and have even asked people that have almost become your number 56, going like, don't worry about it. And literally holding it. Because what's going to cost you to do something like this, it may cost you to break open an alabaster box. It may cost you to give everything, not just do a few things, but to go, here's everything, God. It's going to cost you to do something like this. In fact, I want to challenge you today. Don't be number 56, but let God motivate you. Don't base this on calculations. Because when you base it on calculations, you don't end up with this is a good thing. You end up this is a waste. I don't want to waste 2 years of my life and then do a year of an internship. And you don't even know what you're going to miss on this. In fact, can I just challenge you today? Maybe this will get you one step away from waste and closer to this is a good thing. Because I just felt this, that some of you may be misinterpreting that God is speaking to you today, whether you're on the West Coast, whether you're in Norway, whether you're listening from down in the Caribbean, whether you're in Mexico today or Brazil, maybe you're listening in California or Washington, even in Texas, that God's speaking to you going like, I want you to give. This is an extravagance. You're going to give 3 years of your life. Oh, I'm 30 years old. I'm 40 years old. I don't want to waste my time. This is not a waste. This is giving it to Jesus. This could be an alabaster box moment. This could be something that God begins to do something so powerful in your life. In fact, I want you to just to do something. Would you just take a moment right now? And even whether you take a picture of it on your phone, with your phone, but I want you just to even consider texting summit, the word summit, to 484848, just to get the information. I know you're going like, well, isn't that calculations? Yeah, it is. But I just want to get you one step closer to maybe what God's calling you to do. Maybe that's your alabaster box. Maybe you're talking to a whole bunch of number 56 people, and maybe you need to talk to people that are going like, man, give it all. Man, this is the extravagance of God. This is not just committing to an online class and just seeing if you like it. This isn't try it and fit it. I want to give everything. I want to do it. I've been around some of those students and they are amazing. And I just want to challenge you with that today. But the most important thing I can tell you today that people will miss between waste and a good thing, waste and beautiful, waste and something that will last forever, is really when you deal with eternity. And man, we can be far off with this. We can be far off in interpreting forever. Far off in interpreting heaven. Because the best question you can ask yourself today is this: where will I be 100 years from today? Because none of us are going to be here, starting with me. Then Pastor Tim, what are you saying to me? Listen to these words. Eternity is too long to be wrong. It's too long to be wrong. You can't, it's eternity. It's too long to not get the directions straight. Between waste and good, man, how far apart they were. I want to do my best to make this so clear. Because I think when it comes to eternity and when it comes to heaven, when it comes to when our life is over, can Can we be that far off? Can we be so far off on the thing that matters most, which is our eternity? What happens to us after we die? Let me just show you how we can be so far off. Because the question is this: how do we get to heaven? Well, I'm a good person. I go to church. Well, no, you don't go to church because, in a sense, the doors are closed. So it's not coming into a building. This as beautiful as this building is, this can't change you from the inside out. I'm a religious person, or my parents were religious. I haven't hurt anyone. I take care of my family. Those are all good things. But those aren't the directions. Don't be angry. You're far off. Because if anybody knows the directions between here and eternity, here and heaven, here and forever with God, Jesus knows the directions to his own home. He knows how to get there. And here's what Jesus said in John 3:3. Jesus says to a religious man that could say, I'm a good person. I go to church. I take care of my family. He said it to a religious man named Nicodemus. And he says this: I'm telling you the truth. Jesus' words. No one, rich or poor, New York or the UK, no one can enter the kingdom of God unless they're born again. This is what Jesus said. And this is what people may go, and even where you're sitting right there, you may have those people around you going, no, don't do that. This, don't waste your life. You're still young. Do what you want to do. You could be watching this, getting ready to go back. Maybe your university is going to open. They're going like, man, don't do this. You're part of a sorority. You're part of a fraternity. You're still too young to do this Jesus thing. I'm telling you, Jesus took you serious. You take him seriously today. Well, then Pastor Tim, how does it happen? What is this born again? How do I become born again? Really, the question is, when you say, how do I become born again, is how do I get to heaven? Because what Jesus was saying was this: just as you had a first birth, you need a second birth. Many of you are born in a hospital, now you need to be born spiritually. Well, Pastor Tim, how

Don't do that. That's going to cost you. Do you understand how we can be so far off? No, no, no. This is how you get to heaven. This is how you go. And we could be so far. Eternity is too long to be wrong. And some of you are listening today going like, Pastor Tim, then what do I need to do? What's my next step? I want you to pray a prayer with me. I want you to decide today to be born again. I want you to go, I'm not going to be far off on this one. It's not a waste. This is the most significant thing. This is the most important decision you and I can ever make in our life. Is this, have I been born again? And today that can happen. Here's what I want you to do. We're going to pray a born again prayer right now. It's not the prayer that changed. That's some magic prayer. But we're going to begin to pray this prayer to say, God, I want that relationship with you. I admit that I'm a sinner. I want you to be Lord and in charge of my life. And that prayer, let it come from your heart, starts the journey. If that's you right now, I want you to pray. And as soon as we say amen, listen to me close. Don't click off. Don't go, okay, we're done. Because as soon as we say amen, Pastor David Hamm is going to give us next steps of what we're supposed to do after making this decision. Here's what I want you to do, wherever you're at, whether you're watching in a kitchen, outside, whether you're in a car, maybe you're not even watching it on Sunday. Maybe you're watching it on a Monday or a Tuesday. Maybe you're in a gym. Maybe you're on a treadmill right now. That's okay. You can pray this with your eyes open. But I want you right now, wherever you're at, if you're able to, I want you to say these words out loud. Come on, let's pray this prayer together. Say this with me. Dear Lord Jesus, I believe you're the Son of God. I believe that on the cross, you took my sin, my shame, and my guilt, and you died for it. You faced hell for me so I wouldn't have to go. You rose from the dead to give me a place in heaven, a purpose on earth, and a relationship with your Father. Today, Lord Jesus, I turn from my sin to be born again. Come on, say this with me. God is my Father. Jesus is my Savior. The Holy Spirit is my helper. And heaven is my home. In Jesus' name,

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2: When I was 12 years old, my father killed himself. He was a professor of philosophy and religion and the pastor of a mainline church in town. I was already a rebel because of the beatings he gave Mom and me, abuse that had led to their divorce. Mom sent me to a church-run school for troubled kids till I was 15, and I lived at home again. Drugs became the focus of my life, and I began dealing to support my habit. By 19, I had my own house, cars, a lavish lifestyle, and my first arrest warrant. A year later, I was arrested again for distribution, so I moved to Richmond to start over. There, I got a good job with a big corporation and won many awards for my work. After 11 years with the company, I was fired for my drug use, and my life became a torment of overdose, fear, and suicidal thoughts. My third arrest was my last. A former drug friend had accepted Christ, and her pastor explained my need for salvation through the cross. That night, I knelt by my bed and gave my life to Christ Jesus. I struggled with my addiction for several months, but 2 years in prison and constant Bible study gave me the strength to resist drugs when I was released. I'm Fred Hayes, and all those years I was a junkie, God spared my life. Jesus set me free and gave me a worthy purpose, sharing the good news. If the Son therefore shall make you free, you shall be free indeed.
1: If you would like to be free from the weight of sin by receiving Jesus Christ as Lord and Savior, or maybe you have questions about it, call 1-888-NEED-HIM right now. 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

0: ages of about 5 and 12. I experienced just tremendous physical, emotional, sexual abuse, all of it.
1: That's Nona Jones. She had a very traumatic childhood. By the time she was 11, she tried to take her own life. Twice.
0: I really thought that I had no purpose on this earth, and it was around the age of 12 that I accepted Jesus as Lord of my life. Literally through all of that trauma and chaos, I believe that God saw me and that he found me and he rescued me.
1: Nona forgave her childhood abusers and found healing in Jesus. Billy Graham once said that no matter what your past looks like, when you know Jesus, there's hope for the future.
2: How can you mend a broken heart? Jesus can. Is your heart broken and bleeding? Let Jesus in. He can heal it.
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4: When I was 12 years old, my father killed himself. He was a professor of philosophy and religion and the pastor of a mainline church in town. I was already a rebel because of the beatings he gave Mom and me, abuse that had led to their divorce. Mom sent me to a church-run school for troubled kids till I was 15, and I lived at home again. Drugs became the focus of my life, and I began dealing to support my habit. By 19, I had my own house, cars, a lavish lifestyle, and my first arrest warrant. A year later, I was arrested again for distribution, so I moved to Richmond to start over. There, I got a good job with a big corporation and won many awards for my work. After 11 years with the company, I was fired for my drug use, and my life became a torment of overdose, fear, and suicidal thoughts. My third arrest was my last. A former drug friend had accepted Christ, and her pastor explained my need for salvation through the cross. That night, I knelt by my bed and gave my life to Christ Jesus. I struggled with my addiction for several months, but 2 years in prison and constant Bible study gave me the strength to resist drugs when I was released. I'm Fred Hayes, and all those years I was a junkie, God spared my life. Jesus set me free and gave me a worthy purpose, sharing the good news. If the Son therefore shall make you free, you shall be free indeed.
3: If you would like to be free from the weight of sin by receiving Jesus Christ as Lord and Savior, or maybe you have questions about it, call 1-888-NEED-HIM right now. 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

0: ages of about 5 and 12. I experienced just tremendous physical, emotional, sexual abuse, all of it.
1: That's Nona Jones. She had a very traumatic childhood. By the time she was 11, she tried to take her own life. Twice.
0: I really thought that I had no purpose on this earth, and it was around the age of 12 that I accepted Jesus as Lord of my life. Literally through all of that trauma and chaos, I believe that God saw me and that he found me and he rescued me.
1: Nona forgave her childhood abusers and found healing in Jesus. Billy Graham once said that no matter what your past looks like, when you know Jesus, there's hope for the future.
2: How can you mend a broken heart? Jesus can. Is your heart broken and bleeding? Let Jesus in. He can heal it.
1: Learn how at findpeacewithgod.net. We're the Billy Graham Evangelistic Association.

0: transgender surgeries? This is Ken Ham, author, speaker and blogger on science and the Bible. A few years ago, a group of professing Christians were raising money to pay for transgender surgeries as a way to make amends for hurt the church had supposedly caused transgender people. The campaign told people to put your tithe money where your beliefs are. Now this group is ignoring truth. You see, God's word tells us He created male and female. God is our creator, and He has defined us as male or female. Some people who struggle with this issue look to surgery for freedom and peace. But that won't fix their biggest problem. They, like everyone, are sinners separated from God. And it's the gospel that fixes our biggest problem.
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0: With SRN News, I'm Bob Agnew in Washington. President Trump is headed west to raise money for Republicans ahead of the midterm elections. He'll also be making other stops in Houston and elsewhere. New details, meanwhile, emerging about an Iranian plot targeting a world leader's family.
1: Israeli Prime Minister Benjamin Netanyahu says Iran tried to murder one of his sons. A U.S. law enforcement source identifies the target as his eldest son, Yair, who was living near Miami. Israeli reports say Yair was moved out of the area after intelligence determined an Iranian cell was already on the ground. The plot adds to growing concerns about Iranian threats against officials and their families. Willie Nelson, Washington.
0: Canadian military spending is surging, with companies expanding into defense contracting. One company known for luxury parkas, for example, is now turning to defense supplies as a sideline and trying to catch up with the United States and make up for any gap there that's caused by worsening tensions with the United States. California federal government battle over hospice fraud as victims lose coverage and health care.
2: California has been a focus of the Trump administration's crackdown on fraud and federally funded health care programs, with more than 1,000 California hospices removed from Medicare since early 2025. Federal officials estimate that L.A. County alone accounts for an estimated $3.5 billion in fraudulent hospice claims. The state says it's doing its part to tackle the issue. California has revoked nearly 500 licenses since putting a moratorium on new hospices in 2021, and in June adopted long-awaited emergency regulations that set more stringent criteria for approving new licenses. Bernie Bennett reporting.
0: Also at SRNNews.com, there's a move underway to rename an airport for the late country singer Dolly Parton. Parton fans circulating a petition now to rename Nashville International Airport to Dolly Parton International. Dolly was born just east of Knoxville and became a star in Nashville. This is SRN News. Planned Parenthood is directing the legal war on life.
3: According to a piece in the Daily Caller, right after the Supreme Court overturned Roe v. Wade, officials with the nation's largest abortion business contacted attorneys general in blue states. Planned Parenthood provided them with a 14-point plan for using the law to protect and promote abortion in their states. The Daily Caller reports the AGs have gone ahead and applied much of the Planned Parenthood blueprint, including working to amend state constitutions. Michael Harrington reporting.
0: New research from the Barna Group in partnership with Gloo finds that pastors and Christians alike express concern about artificial intelligence getting scripture wrong. Nearly three-quarters of U.S. adults, 83% of practicing Christians, 94% of pastors say they worry about that problem, yet only 1 in 20 pastors think AI should entirely avoid answering such questions about theology and passages in the Bible. This is SRN News. Here's Rich Thomas now with the Midday Wall Street Business Report.
4: Shares of chipmaker NVIDIA are flying high, advancing more than 7% pre-market after its latest quarterly earnings beat Wall Street's expectations thanks to strong demand for its advanced artificial intelligence chips. NVIDIA's latest quarterly results blew the doors off Wall Street's forecast. The company reports a net income topping $59.5 billion. Revenue more than doubled from a year earlier to $96 billion. Canadian military spending is surging, with companies expanding into defense contracting. Wuxley, known for luxury parkas, is now turning out high-tech military gear. Meta agrees to pay up to $18 billion and add stronger child safety measures to its Facebook and Instagram platforms, part of a landmark legal settlement with 48 states. For the Wall Street Business Report, I'm Rich Thomason.
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7: I used to be a liar and a thief who was seldom sober, but that's not true any longer, and I'd like to tell you how it happened. I was already an accomplished liar at the age of 10 when my father suddenly went blind. This was during the Depression, and my folks lost their home. I became moody and started drinking in high school. By the time I married Anita, I was leading a double life, concealing the dark side of my nature. However, as my drinking got worse, I had to lie more often to cover my failures and the unpaid bills. One Christmas, I stayed away for 3 days, and when I did go home, I threw all my presents into the furnace. In desperation, I decided to change my life by joining the Navy. I wrote letters to my wife telling her I'd given up drinking, but that was a lie. In 1945, I served aboard a destroyer escort when kamikaze suicide pilots attacked us during a chapel service on deck. I prayed that God would help me stay on the gun and not run from the fight. God answered that prayer and kept me safe as well. After the war, I was just as bad as ever, embezzling money from the job, then borrowing from my old mother to repay the theft. I finally turned to AA because I had to quit drinking or end up in jail. Then I began reading the Bible month after month. All that stood in the way of my salvation was doubt about the virgin birth, but I prayed and God helped my unbelief. What a difference Christ has made in my life, and He'll do the same for you. I'm Carl Aldrich. If the Son therefore shall make you free, you shall be free indeed.
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1: The power of the presence of Jesus. It's an absolute necessity that God's people have and maintain the presence of the Lord at all times in their lives. Folks, I don't think we're going to be able to make it in the days ahead without the constant abiding presence of Jesus in our lives. We're going to have it. He's going to have to be manifest in our lives. We're going to have that continual, awesome presence of Jesus in our lives. Those who don't walk in this presence and who do not have His presence are going to be an easy prey for the devil in the days that are ahead. Now, this is the only power that Satan runs from. That's the power of the presence of Jesus. Satan and all his demonic hordes are absolutely fearful of the presence of God, the presence of Jesus. For the Lord God is a consuming fire, even a jealous God. The scripture says, let God arise, let his enemies be scattered, let them also that hate thee flee from before thee, him. As smoke is driven away, so drive them away. As wax melts before the fire, so let the wicked perish at the presence of the Lord. Let the wicked melt. Let the power of the enemy melt in the presence of the Lord. The Bible says they shall perish at the presence of the Lord. And the word used there for perish means the enemy shall be trapped. The enemy will lose all power and effectiveness. And the word also means to fail in the mission. The devil has a mission to come and destroy you. He has a mission to come and deceive you, to bring guilt, fear, condemnation upon your heart and cause it to live in fear. And the Bible says that when you have the presence of Jesus in you, the enemy is made ineffective. He fails in his mission to deceive you. That's the power of the presence of Jesus. Now, folks, the presence of Jesus is the only thing that I believe overpowers the demonic powers that come against us. I want to tell you something. You can spend all day trying to cast out demons. You can say in the name of Jesus. You can threaten them. You can say go in Christ's name. You can pray over people. But those demons are just going to laugh. They're not going to go unless in you is the abiding presence of the Lord. The power is in the presence of Christ and in His name. But you can quote his name and say, in Jesus' name, go, and the devil's just going to laugh at you. If you do not have his presence abiding in you, if you are not filled with his presence, he will not move. Paul was so full of the presence of Jesus, the demons fled, even when from his body were brought to the sick handkerchiefs or aprons. And the Bible said the evil spirits went out of them. It was not the power in the apron. It was that this man was so full of Jesus that anything he touched radiated the presence of the Lord. Out of his life came rays of the presence of the Lord. There were some vagabond Jews, seven sons of Sceva, a priest. And they said they took upon themselves to call over them that had evil spirits. And they said, we adjure you by the Lord of Paul to depart. And the scripture said, the evil spirit answered and said, Jesus I know and Paul I know, but who are you? And those spirits leaped out of that demon-possessed man and began to tear them apart and wounded them, and they went fleeing and bleeding because they had no presence of Christ in them. They had not power. They had the formula. They had the name. We have a lot of people that have formulas today. They say, you speak the right words and everything's going to be all right. You have power over the devil. You can make things create. You can create things by word power. Folks, it's all foolishness unless you have the power of Jesus in your life. Unless Christ is abiding in this wonderful power of Christ radiating in your life. The evil spirit leaped upon them. Peter was so full of Jesus, the demons didn't even want to get near a shadow. The scripture says they brought forth the sick into the streets and laid them on couches and on beds, that at least the shadow of Peter passing by might overshadow some of them. And they brought sick folk and they were healed, every one of them. Folks, it was nothing that was in Peter himself, not in his flesh. But this man spent so much time with Jesus. It just radiated. It was not his shadow they were being healed by. It was the radiating power of Christ. I think that even though there was no shadow, you could go ahead of Peter. You get near his presence, and there was something about him. Same with Moses when he spent time with the Lord on the mountain. He spent so much time in the presence of the Lord, it came on his face. It just radiated so the people couldn't even look on him. He had to put a veil over his face because it frightened everybody. They had to run from the presence of the Lord. It's just that he spent so much time in the presence of the Lord, it radiated in his countenance. Now, folks, it doesn't radiate on our face, but it radiates in our hearts. Those who spend time with Jesus come out of his presence, radiating that presence. Hallelujah. There's an amazing passage in Psalm 71. Don't turn there, but 71, it says, in fact, I want you to turn there to Psalm 71, if you will, please. I want to show you an amazing scripture. 71st Psalm. Psalm 71, verse 10 through 12. Let's start verse 9, in fact. Psalm 71, verse 9. This is David speaking. He's an old man now. Cast me not off in the time of old age. Forsake me not when my strength faileth. For my enemies speak against me, and they that lay waste for, wait for my soul take counsel together, saying, God have forsaken him. Persecute and take him, for there's none to deliver him. Persecute and take him, because God has forsaken him. In other words, look at me, folks. You know what the enemy, you know what the demon powers are saying against David? And David is praying this now. He's saying, oh God, don't forsake me because I have not been resorting to your presence as I ought. And the enemy saw that because David had explained up to this time, he said, they wanted to know David's secret of strength and why God never put him to shame before his enemies. Now I want to tell you something. That's a heritage of the children of God. That if you walk in righteousness before Him in full confidence, and you are not holding on to your sins, but you're saying, Lord, every sin that I have, everything in my life, I bring it to the light. Give me power. Give me deliverance. And you bring your sins to the Lord and you walk in His presence. I want to tell you something. Not only do you get the favor of God and the blessing of God, but the wonderful thing is that He'll not put you to confusion before the face of your enemies. He'll never bring you to confusion. He'll never put you to shame. God never brings His children to shame. Do you understand that? Now, there may be people ridicule you, your name may be cast in the mud, but He restores and He will not allow your name because your name is connected to His name. His name is dragged in the mud, but He'll not put you to confusion and He will not bring you to shame. And that's what David said, the secret of all this, he gave it. He said, because the Lord was my strong habitation, and I live continually in His presence. He said it was because I walk with Him, and His presence was with me at all times. That's why my enemies never triumphed over me, because I had the presence of the Lord with me. But now David has come to a place where he's weary. His strength has failed him. I don't know if he is walking in the presence of the Lord as he once did. But he said the enemy has the idea that God's forsaken me. So the enemy says, persecute and take him, for there's none to deliver him. At this time, it seemed like his strength had failed completely. And the enemy got the idea, David is weak now. He's frail. Let's pounce on him. Let's get him now while he's down. That's exactly what Absalom's counselor said when David was running from him, when Absalom overthrew his kingdom. His counselor, Ahithophel, said, let's go upon him while he's weak and weary. And that's how the devil tries to come against you, when you're weak and when you're weary physically. Maybe you have been so busy you haven't had time to spend praying and seeking God as you ought or want to. And the enemy comes in a time of weakness to try to destroy. And that's when it says, the devil says, let's take him because there's no one there to deliver him now. The presence of the Lord is not there. When David sinned, his one great prayer was, remember, oh God, cast me not away from thy presence. Take not thy Holy Spirit from me. Now David remembered what it's like to see a man who had lost the presence of God. Remember when Saul lost the presence of the Lord? When he sinned against God and he was established in his stubbornness, the Bible said the Spirit of the Lord departed from Saul and an evil spirit from the Lord troubled him. All God had to do with Saul was to withdraw. And when he withdrew, the enemy saw that, said, let's take him, let's possess him. Folks, it's a dangerous thing to lose the presence of Jesus. That is your protection in the last days. To be totally enveloped in the presence of the Lord. To have Him so, have your heart so full just by spending time alone with Him. By trusting that when you spend time with Him and you're alone with Him, that He fills you with Himself. And when you come out of His presence, people are going to know it. I can tell when people have been praying. I can tell when people have been shut in with the Lord. Didn't the Scripture say they took notice of them that they had been with Jesus? It comes out in your conversation. It comes out in your countenance. Now, it doesn't mean you run around with a crazy, silly grin all the time. But it means that there's a sweetness about your countenance. You're not grouchy. You're not grumpy. You're not jumping on people. You're not gossiping. You're not slandering. There's a sweetness. There's a gentleness of Jesus. Because whatever's in you is going to come out of you. Whatever's in your heart, out of the abundance of the heart, the Bible said, the mouth speaks. And David was called in when Saul was a madman. You know, the Bible makes it clear, if you read in Samuel, that he came to the place where this evil spirit was so strong upon Saul that he would go raving through the palace as a madman. And into the wee hours of the morning, and David would come in with his harp and he would play. And the Spirit of the Lord came upon David from that day forward. The Bible said this man was full of the presence of the Lord. The Spirit of the Lord was upon David. And when he came in, he played his harp. That evil spirit in Saul would be calmed. It didn't leave, but it would calm down and he would be calm and quiet. It was not David's music. It was not the harp that made the difference. It was the presence of the Lord in David. When David came into the room, the very presence of the Lord, the devils couldn't raise a voice. They couldn't touch him. They had to be quiet. They had to be silenced. Folks, when the manifest presence of Jesus comes down here in Times Square Church, I guarantee you that every demon, every evil spirit, every principality and power of darkness flees from this place. David had seen Saul. The horrible devastation that came, how he lost his protection, how he lost his favorite God, until finally Saul winds up consorting with the witch, and his testimony is, God doesn't talk to him anymore, not by Urim, not by Thummim, and he doesn't speak to me by the prophets, he doesn't speak to me, he never appears to me. He said, God has abandoned me. He wound up a man who never did hear from God again. He had to run to a witch. David saw that, and when he sinned, the thing that he feared most is that the Lord would take away from his presence. He said, oh God, don't take it away from me. He knew his protection. He knew where his strength came from, that it was the presence of the Lord in his life. Folks, that's your power. That's my power. The presence of the Lord Jesus in our lives. Hallelujah. Now, the Christian who is full of the presence of Jesus needs no other protection from the enemy. That's the only protection you need. Now, I want you to go to one of my favorite chapters in all the Bible, Zechariah, second chapter. Zechariah. Now, if you get to Malachi, the last book of the Old Testament, for new converts, turn left one chapter or one book and you have Zechariah. If you're in Malachi, you went too far. Zechariah, right after Haggai. The second chapter. And I want to show you something. I want you to follow me now, folks. This is one of my favorite chapters. Let's read the first five verses. I lifted up mine eyes again and looked, and behold, a man with a measuring line in his hand. Then said I, whither goest thou? And he said unto me, to measure Jerusalem, to see what is the breadth thereof and what is the length thereof. And behold, the angel that talked with me went forth, and another angel went out to meet him. And said unto him, run, speak to this young man, saying, now listen to this, folks. Jerusalem shall be inhabited as towns without walls, for the multitude of men and cattle therein. For I, saith the Lord, will be under her a wall of fire round about, and will be the glory in the midst of her. Now, folks, this cannot possibly mean natural Jerusalem over in Israel, because there's never been a time yet that Israel or Jerusalem in the flesh, the natural Jerusalem, has not needed to depend on the arm of flesh or the wall of flesh. It's still depending on dollars from the United States and the rest of the, and in Europe, wherever money is sent and wherever we send arms to Israel. I'm in favor of all that. I have no problem with that, but that does not fulfill this prophecy. Zechariah is talking about a spiritual Jerusalem, the mother of us all, the heavenly Zion. And the Bible says in the last days, there are going to be a people who don't need to depend on human walls. God says you don't need those walls. The only wall you're going to need in the last days, no matter how wicked the time gets, no matter how evil the time gets, no matter how many demon powers are released, there's only one protection you need, and that's the wall of fire around you. That's the power of the Holy Ghost. In the middle of that fire, there is a Shekinah glory, which is Jesus Christ. In the middle of that wall. Hallelujah. Now, there are a lot of people in these last days erecting their own walls. Let's talk about those who have a besetting sin, for example. You've been fighting that besetting sin. You say, I don't know what to do, but you get so uptight. You said, I tell you what I'm going to do. I am going to win over this if it's the last thing I do. And so you grit your teeth and you begin to build a wall of willpower. You said, if I just have enough willpower, I will not be tempted again. I will get victory over everything in my life that is unlike Christ. I will get rid of anything that grieves the Holy Spirit. So you're going to bite the bullet. You're going to make promises. And you're going to dig in. And you say, Lord, I don't want to live like this. I don't want this thing in my life again. I don't care if it was drugs, sex, alcohol, whatever it may be. Any habit of the flesh. It can be gambling. It can be so many, many things that touch the flesh. And you say, I guess I'm not trying hard enough. I guess I'm not putting enough resistance into this. So you start building this wall around you. And you may go for a week and 2 weeks, maybe even a month. And you say, I think I've got it licked. You've built this wall around you. And you say, this wall is going to stand. I think I'm going to make it. I'm going to make it. You used the wrong words when you said, I'm going to do it. Because the next temptation is going to blow your wall down. They're going to huff and puff and blow your wall down. It will come tumbling down and then discouragement sets in. No, the Bible said that's not the right wall. He said, I will be to you a wall of fire round about you. A wall so big the devil can't get over it. So hot he doesn't want to touch it. He can't dig under it. He can't fly over it. You are under a wall of fire. Jerusalem shall be inhabited as towns without walls. These fleshly human walls are not to be depended upon. The Bible says the hills melt like wax at the presence of the Lord. At the presence of the Lord of the whole earth. Those hills represent that thing that stands in your pathway when you're walking for Jesus, and suddenly, I don't know whether it's a temptation, a trial, a hardship, and there it is right in front of you. A hill is erected by the enemy, and you can't get around it, you can't get over it, and there you look at that mountain in front of you, and what are you going to do? Try to dig your way through it? You can't dig your way through any mountain or through any hill. But the Bible says all these hills melt like wax at the presence of the Lord, at the presence of the Lord of the whole earth. Folks, you can go into the secret closet of prayer looking at the biggest mountain you've ever faced. It can be a mountain of debt. It can be a mountain of need. It can be a mountain of sin. It can be all kinds of mountains. And you go into the presence of the Lord and you say, Lord, this is bigger than me. I can't do it in my own strength. I may win for a week or two, but I'm going to fall. I'm going to fail. You've got to acknowledge your dependency on the Lord. You've got to admit that you are weak in the flesh. Folks, your flesh, God doesn't deal with your flesh. Don't you understand that at the cross He did away with everything had to do with the flesh? That flesh. Some people have the idea that when you get saved and sanctified, God is reforming the flesh. He is working on your flesh, making it better. No, God doesn't make your flesh better. He does away with your flesh. There's a new man of faith that's wholly dependent on the Holy Ghost, wholly dependent on the blood of Jesus Christ. That old man in you is flesh. God doesn't deal with that old man. He said, you can't make him any better than he was. He will always be bad. He will always be full of lust. That's the old man. You put off the old man and you put on the new man, which is by faith in Christ Jesus. Your old man is always going to be lusting against the Spirit of God in you. That old man, God doesn't deal with. At the cross, it was crucified. And Jesus, if you walk by faith and you come to Him and say, Jesus, I walk under the power and the protection of the blood. You speak to me, Lord, about my sins. You talk to me about all my weaknesses, and you come and empower me with your Holy Spirit. Give me a desire to walk in holiness. Give me a desire to please you, O God. Even the desire has to come from the Holy Ghost. And if ye through the Spirit do mortify the deeds of the flesh, ye shall live. Oh, what a wonderful thing to live free from the power of sin. But oh, what a horrible thing to try to do it in your own strength and in your own power. It's the presence of the Lord. That's why we urge you. Run to Jesus every time you're in a problem. Run to Jesus when the devil slaps a heel in front of you. Run to Jesus and just get so much of the presence of the Lord. You'll come out of there and that mountain will melt. That which looked impossible when you went into the presence of the Lord, you go in and you touch the hem of His garment. You go in and get an embrace from Jesus. Stay there till He touches you. You're going to come out of there looking at that hill and you'll see that it's gone. God can remove those mountains. He can remove those hills. The very presence of the Lord our God. Hallelujah. The Lord's presence is our wall of fire and the glory therein. Now, folks, we've looked at this. That's one of my favorite verse passages in all the Scripture. I told you that. But the Bible says, sing and rejoice, O daughter of Zion. I think that's verse 10. Sing and rejoice, O daughter of Zion, for lo, I come. I will dwell in the midst of thee, saith the Lord. I will dwell in the midst of thee. My presence, He's promised to give His presence. And Jehovah will possess Judah and make choice of Jerusalem. That's verse 12. Now, look at me, please. I want to explain something before we go further. Everybody. And Jehovah shall possess Judah. And in the original, it means the Lord shall Shekinah upon Jerusalem. I've spoken a few times from this pulpit about Shekinah glory. The Bible speaks of the Shekinah glory. He that hath my commandments and keepeth them, he it is that loveth me. And he that loveth me shall be loved of my Father, and I will love him and will manifest myself. And this is called Shekinah. I will Shekinah myself. I will give myself to you. And what it is an explosive radiation of the presence of Jesus. It's an explosive, sudden bursting forth. In fact, it is mentioned in the story of Daniel, when Shadrach, Meshach, and Abednego are told to bow down before the idol and worship the golden idol, and they refused, and the king says, heat the furnace seven times hotter. And the furnace is heated seven times hotter, and here stand the three Hebrew children. And what a story that is. What a tremendous story of standing against all the opposition of the age. Even the other Jews, the other Hebrews from other countries that are there, they're all bowing. These three men said, we will not bow. We're going to walk in righteousness before our God. We're going to do what our God tells us. And the king watches this, as his own men that are feeding this furnace die from the blast of heat. And he watches those men being carried away. And I believe when the king made that statement, he didn't believe the Hebrew children would go through with it. And I see them standing there resolute before the king. And the king is saying to his associates, are those fools literally going to do this? I don't think he ever intended that they would go into the furnace, because later you see the impact upon this king. And he knew that they were with Daniel, and he admired Daniel. He never anticipated that they would go this far. The orchestra begins to play, and the devil puts on the biggest fear show you can imagine. What a fear show it is. He's trying to make them afraid. Here the orchestra's all playing. Everybody's on their knees, bowing before this, and all the pomp and ceremony. Here stand these three Hebrew men of God. The devil's trying to scare them to death through pomp and ceremony. But there's something in their heart. They're ready to die. They're ready to meet the Lord because they had the presence of the Lord in them. They were full of His presence. And I hear the king say, all right, I don't know how long. I'll bet that orchestra played for an hour or longer because that king just waiting. I hope they melt. I hope they melt. I hope they don't go into that furnace. What a stupid thing. And those resolute men, Shadrach, Meshach, and Abednego, stand firm, and they are cast into the furnace. And even the men that cast them in the furnace are slain by the overwhelming heat outside the furnace. And they're thrown in it. The crowd are standing there. I think Moses said, I wonder what the smell of flesh smells like. And all the thoughts of that crowd is these three Hebrew children are being cast into that. And the Bible said they fell down. They're bound hand and foot. They fall in those white hot coals. They just fall on them. And all of a sudden, there's a burst of light. And the king is astonished, wondering, did their bodies explode? What was it about it that they're exploding? He's looking in. There was no explosion. The four men walking in. You know what he saw? He saw the Shekinah. He saw the glory of Jesus. That was Jesus in that furnace. A blinding light. And he looks in, he said, did we not cast in three? There are four men walking around. My granddad Wilkerson, he was so vivid. When I remember the boy, he was so vivid. He'd preach on the three Hebrew children, a lion, and the fiery furnace. And he would get that hot, he could explain it so well. And he'd hide behind the pulpit and he's throwing these men in one at a time and explaining it. And everybody in the car, and every kid, I was there, I was, ooh, and an awe, and then finally the last one goes in, and I'm going like this. My grandpa made it so, and then he talked about the blinding glory of the Lord, and everybody in church was shouting. I pointed like my grandpa, but I'll tell you one thing, folks. I know what happens when the Shekinah glory of God comes down. Nothing can hurt you. Not even the smoke was on their bodies because of the Shekinah glory of Jesus. He was the fourth man in the fire. We've had a taste of the Shekinah glory tonight. It's a wonderful thing when Jesus comes down and manifests Himself in our midst. But that's not enough. He wants to be manifested. He wants the Shekinah in you. Now folks, the Shekinah glory is not just the presence of the Lord. It is the presence of the Lord magnified many times. It is just an explosive radiation of His own self. And that, folks, is possible. That's what Zechariah is talking about. There'll be a wall of fire around you. And he said, I will be the glory therein. Not only are you protected, but you're going to have my blinding presence in your life. Folks, I've experienced that a number of times in my life. When I get alone in prayer, I explain one experience I had with the Shekinah glory years ago. Just being shut in with the Lord. The Spirit of the Lord will come upon you. And you sense His presence. You know He's in the room. Just as sure as another human being were there. You know that Jesus is in the room. Have you ever... I've had that where I would try... The presence of the Lord was so powerful, I would just be laid back in my bedroom, on the floor, and try to get up. And I'd feel this hand gently put me right back down. And Jesus would be there and say, I'm not finished. Just stay still. And I'd get up. And it was so beautiful, so wonderful to feel His hand and feel His warmth and feel His presence. I would start laughing. You talk about holy laughter. That's holy laughter. And I would just laugh. And I wanted to feel it again. So I'd get up. Back down. I wanted to stay there all night, having his hand put me back down, because I was laying in his bosom. He was just coddling me. He was holding me. He was breathing life into me. He was shekining into my spirit. There was a glory from the Lord. And finally, I got up one time, and he was gone. I felt like dying. It was awful. I thought, oh God, don't leave me. It was so wonderful. I felt like I was in heaven. Have you ever awoken? Did you ever wake up in the middle of the night and suddenly you realize Jesus was in the room? Come on, how many have had that experience? And you say, Jesus. Jesus. You're here. You don't have to look around because he's filling the whole room. Some presence of the Lord expecting some blinding light all the time, or the kind of experience I'm talking to you right now. You shouldn't be looking for the experience. You should just be looking for his presence. You say, Lord Jesus, I can't go on without you. I can't fight my battles without you, Jesus. I can't go on without you. I can't even go to work tomorrow without you. Don't go to work in the morning without him. Don't go anywhere without him. Don't come to church without him. Moses said, if thy presence go not with me, carry me not up from here. Let me stop right here. I'm not going anywhere without your presence, Lord. Hallelujah. Now, not every Christian has a wall of fire around them, and the Lord does not Shekinah on every temple. We are the temples of the Holy Ghost. Not every Christian has his presence, because there are some conditions. Very quickly, I want to go over these conditions. Condition number one, this promise that he will Shekinah comes only to those who have come out of Babylon. Because if you read the second chapter here, verse 6, ho, ho, come forth and flee from the land of the north, that's Babylon. Thus saith the Lord, for I have spread you abroad as the four winds of the heaven, saith the Lord. Deliver thyself, O Zion, that dwellest with the daughter of Babylon. Deliver yourself. The Shekinah glory, the presence of the Lord, is reserved for Christians who have completely come out of the world, out of the Babylonian system. Folks, I'm shocked. I am absolutely shocked at what's happening in our churches today. There are, on the West Coast, there are churches where many are sitting in that congregation that are in theater. They are in television. And you see them raise their hands and worship the Lord, and then you go, you hear, if you have television, you see them the next night on a program that is off color. You see them on programs where there is cursing and taking God's name taken in vain. And I don't understand pastors say, go for it, go for it. That's the favorite expression, go for it. No, if you're going to have the Shekinah glory, you don't go for it. You come out of it. You come out of the world system. Folks, our whole time we've been in New York, we have come against the world system. We have not said to homosexuals, stay in your homosexuality. We say Jesus loves you, but he hates your sin, and God will not put up with your sin. You come out of your sin. You'll never be comfortable in this church if you're going to hold on to your sin. We've said to those that are in show business, if you are in anything that brings reproach to the name of Jesus, you cannot maintain his presence and then be a part of that which mocks his name. We've taken that stand and we believe it. It would be easy if we just softened up on that to have all kinds of show people in this, and we could have some well-known people sitting all through this congregation because we're not going to deal with their sin. No, folks, the Bible says, come out from among them. Be ye separate and clean, saith the Lord. Then I'll be a father to you. You want my presence? You come out of the world. You come out of the world system. You shouldn't be, folks, you shouldn't be running away. You shouldn't be running around to all these theaters around here. Do you dare go into a theater where the name of Jesus is mocked and ridiculed? And they curse the name of Jesus and you sit there and you want the presence of the Lord to go in with you and out with you? The Bible said we ought to live even as he himself lived here on this earth. The thing you should ask is, Jesus, would you go this way? Would you sit here where I'm sitting? Would you do what I'm doing? That's That's the criterion. If you want the presence of the Lord, you come out of the world system. You forsake it. Wherefore, come out from among them, be ye separate and clean, saith the Lord, and touch not the unclean thing. Then I will receive you and will be a father to you. Now, secondly, this separation from the world has got to be at any cost. No matter what it costs you, there has to be total separation. People say, well, Lord, you can't expect me to give up this particular thing. All my life I've wanted this. All my life I've waited for this. And now you expect me to lay this down? Folks, there are people I know that have been in this church, some of them from theater, from show business, and from other careers, and they have wanted something so bad, it's become an idol to them. And the thing that they're doing is not clearly righteous. And they would rather have that than the presence of the Lord, because they've waited so long. The Lord may be saying to you about something He wants you to lay down. And the time is going to come when you're going to have to put on the scale this thing that you want as versus the presence of Jesus, and to see which way you're going to go. I, for one, can't put anything on this side that's going to outweigh the presence of Jesus. I want His presence at all costs, no matter what it costs. I want His presence. Hallelujah. Glory be to God. One final thing. The Bible says it requires the putting off of your filthy garments. Chapter 3. Go to chapter 3 in Zechariah before I close. And I'll read just first four verses. And He showed me Joshua, the high priest, standing before an angel of the Lord, Satan standing at his right hand to resist him. The Lord said unto Satan, the Lord rebuke thee, O Satan. Even the Lord that hath chosen Jerusalem rebuke thee. Is not this a brand plucked out of the fire? Now Joshua was clothed with filthy garments and stood before the angel. He said and spake unto those that stood before him, saying, take away the filthy garments from him. And unto him he said, behold, I have caused thine iniquity pass from thee, and I will clothe thee with change of raiment. Folks, look at me, please. Do you want the presence of Jesus to abide with you all day long, when you wake up in the morning, till you lay down at night, and even when you wake up in the middle of the night? Consciousness of the presence of Jesus, that He's with you, that He's walking. When you're on the street, when you're preaching on the street, testifying on the street, on the job, wherever you may be, to be conscious of the presence of Jesus in your life. You're trusting on it. You're leaning on His presence. All right, some of us need a change of garment. And folks, it's pride. It's pride. I didn't know it. Lately, Lord's been dealing with me with one area in my life of pride. I didn't know. The pride of wanting to be accepted of men. Wanting the approval. To have the congregation like me. Now you say, well, that's natural. To have you respect. But folks, if I stand here and I want that so badly, or I feel that I need that, and I don't know how it is for you, you may want the respect of the people around you on your job, wherever it is, and you just fear losing. It's not that you're making an idol, but you fear losing it. And Lord showed me the fear of losing the favor of man, the blessing of man. The fear of losing that is pride. And some of you may have that. I'm dealing with that in my life, and God showed it to me. And I talked to a godly person today explaining this, and this godly person said, well, Brother Dave, the Lord's showing me that that's right. You do have pride in that area. I said, well, I didn't need to hear that from you, but I accept it. I'd rather God tell me than somebody else. You don't want me to come up and tell you that you're proud, do you? But the Lord was trying to put an exclamation mark on what He was saying to me. Sometimes people will put that exclamation mark. God said, you better listen. So pray for me on that, will you? But putting off that filthy garment. Because I don't want anything in my life that's going to hinder this wonderful presence of Jesus. Hallelujah. Folks, You see it in Brother Carter when he stands up here. What a wonderful radiance of the Lord that comes out from this man of God. He shuts himself in the Lord, with the Lord. He prays for hours and he comes out of that room and it just wonderful. Sometimes when I've been praying, the Lord's presence come down in the room so much, Gwen will be on another side of the place and she'll come knocking on my door of my office and just say, "Can I come in?" It starts drawing. There's a drawing. Drawing. Hallelujah. It doesn't draw people to yourself. But there's a draw. Even the sinners around you, it'll draw out of them the need. Now, let me tell you, Christian, before I close. The Lord said He's never going to leave you. He's never going to forsake you. It's not enough, though, to go through life. I know I'm saved. I know I'm forgiven. These gentlemen, we have three or four in the band here that are songwriters. They're writing songs.

that even if a few were off key, nobody'd notice it. No. I'm not saying anybody's off key. No, don't wonder, is that me he's talking about? And all our elders and everybody that's a part of this ministry. Do you know that if you would come with this kind of glory in your heart, if you would come having spent time alone with the Lord, no pastor having to say, go pray and screaming at you, but you just had, you say, I know I need His presence. Folks, do you know if you have His presence, it makes your day? It makes your day, makes your week, it makes your life. Every one of you fellows were on drugs. When the enemy comes in like a flood to flood you, you stand still and say, Jesus, I know you're with me. Right now I don't have to feel some happy feeling. I don't have to feel a chill down my spine. I'm going to trust that what you said, you never leave me. So come right now, Jesus, and fill me with your presence and drive out the enemy. Hallelujah. And folks, with this I close. An old temptation comes on you, just stand still and say, Lord, you promised never to leave me, never to forsake me. You said you'd go with me to the end. You said that you'd be my wall around me. Lord, that's the only wall I have. If that fails me, I have no hope. I trust in the wall. Folks, trust the wall that's around you. You have that wall of fire around you right now. But folks, Jesus is in the middle of that wall. Get along with Him. Get along with Him. Spend time with Him. It's that simple. Go to Him with everything and say, oh, Jesus, I want to go to church so full of your blessing. You don't have to have come and have the choir pump you up. You don't have to have the round pump you up, because you come pumped up with His presence. You come with the glory of the Lord in your heart. Let's stand. How many know that's where your power is and your protection, your strength, the power, the presence of Jesus? Hallelujah. Glory be to God. Sadly, there's some of you standing here tonight that once had the wonderful, wonderful presence of Jesus. You just so loved to, through the day. You loved His Word. You loved His touch in your life. But you grew cold. Something's happened. Look at me, folks, please. There are a number of you need to walk down this aisle right here tonight from the balcony here in the main floor and say, Brother David, I've lost somewhat of the sense of His presence. And I don't want that. I want His presence. Folks, I sense His presence all over me right now. His presence is with me right now. He's been with you all through the preaching. He's been with you through the hearing. He's here now. He wants to encourage you. He's going to say, I'm not going to leave you. I'm not going to forsake you. He's not even going to yell at you for not having spent the time right now, because He's patient. He's here to draw you out to Himself. If you feel like you have lost ground with the Lord, if you feel you have lost something of His presence, I want you to get out of your seat. Some of you may have grown very cold. Maybe some of you are not even walking with the Lord. I want you to come. Step out of your seat and come, and let's believe the Lord. I'm going to pray for you tonight. Believe the Lord.

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2: Ours was a broken home, so Dad gave me and my brother to our grandparents. I had badly crossed eyes. Grandma accused me of bad things that I didn't do then, but I would do someday. I was 14 when she died, and I was passed from one aunt to another. A friend and I ran away to New York City, where I got a job and used the money for an operation to uncross my eyes. But by then I was drinking. I lived with a man for 3 years until he got tired of my drunkenness, took me to Kansas City, and abandoned me. There I became a prostitute to keep myself in liquor. Then Frank came along and he bought my drinks for the next 3 years. He hitchhiked to Chicago while I stayed behind having hallucinations.

0: Nations. When I ended up in the psychiatric ward, Frank came and took me to Chicago with him. The next 27 years were a succession of blackouts and living death from jail to the psychiatric ward. I even survived the collapse of a house. When I had had enough of that misery, I asked a social worker to send me some place where I couldn't go back on the streets. She sent me to Pacific Garden Mission, and there I heard the gospel. There, I prayed to receive Christ as my Savior. 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Jesus gave me peace and dignity and made me clean enough to spend eternity with Him. I'm Mary Howell. If the Son, therefore, shall make you free, you shall be free indeed.
1: If you would like to be free from the weight of sin by receiving Jesus Christ as Lord and Savior, or maybe you have questions about it, call 1-888-NEED-HIM right now. 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

may be going through a situation tonight that seems hopeless, and you think that God has forgotten you, but He hasn't. His word tells us that He has inscribed us on the palm of His hand, and He's able to do exceedingly abundantly above all that we could ever ask or think. He can make a roadway in the wilderness and a river in the desert. He'll make a way where there seems to be no way. Let's sing it together.

0: 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It's the word N-O, no.
1: When you think about it, regardless of your age, that could be true for anyone, especially someone facing temptation. So what's the answer? Well, here's some advice from Billy Graham.
0: Now, you cannot face this temptation alone. It's too strong. 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
1: Let us run with endurance the race that is set before us, looking to Jesus, the founder and perfecter of our faith.
2: 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Others ask for the tithe plus more, as in tithes and offerings. What does God expect of believers when the plate is passed? Today, why the bottom line is determined based on a principle, that of sowing and reaping. From the Moody Church in Chicago, this is Running to Win with Dr. Erwin Lutzer, whose clear teaching helps us make it across the finish line. Pastor, your focus today is the Sermon on the Mount. It's so easy to think that what's in our wallets is ours, not God's. So, who sets the level of our giving?
3: You know, Dave, I want to answer that question by saying God and you set the level of your giving. I stress that because there are many churches that emphasize 10%. It's a good starting point in giving, but it's not a New Testament requirement. This was required in the Old Testament times. So we here, for example, at the Moody Church, like to emphasize that it is a decision made between you and God. And of course, it may be much more than 10%.

0: and read.
1: I know, said the scent. I'm a cheap little mite, and I'm not good, nor big, nor bright. But, said the scent, with a meek little sigh, you don't go to church as often as I. Today I'm speaking on the Sermon on the Mount. Everyone wonders. Yeah, you're catching on. Everyone wonders, how much should we give? Well, today I want to help you from God's Word. The Old Testament, there was a 10% requirement called a tithe, but it was a requirement. It was like a tax. When you fill out your income tax, the IRS doesn't say, well, you know, how much would you like to give this year? Why don't we have a stewardship day and see what your commitment is? No, the IRS says, pay up, or you're dead meat, or something like that. So the thing is that in the Old Testament, it was a requirement. And beyond that tithe or that tax, there were offerings and there were even other tithes and so forth. So people often wonder, should we transfer that Old Testament context to the New? Well, in the New Testament, we know that there's a sense in which God does have a higher standard. And we are to give the way in which we are prospered. But the New Testament does not specify specifically a percentage. It goes to the heart of the matter and gives us principles by which, if we follow those principles, God will show us how much we should give. The context of 2 Corinthians, and if you have your Bibles, I'd appreciate if you would turn there, 2 Corinthians chapter 9. The Apostle Paul wanted to raise an offering from the Corinthians for the saints in Jerusalem. Now, many of the Jerusalem folks were Jewish people, and the Apostle Paul not only wanted to help the poor, which was a great motivation for giving, but there was more to it as well. Paul wanted to bind together Jew and Gentile by means of this offering. There's nothing that brings people together as when wealth and resources are shared. And so Paul is talking to the Corinthians, who made a promise, but they had not followed through. You'll notice in 2 Corinthians chapter 8, he says in verse 10, "And here is my advice about what is best for you in this matter. Last year you were the first not only to give, but also to have the desire to do so. Now finish the work so that your eager willingness to do it may be matched by your completion of it according to your means." Paul says, you agreed to give an offering, and now the offering has not really been taken. You've not made your commitments. A great deal of relevance for us. It's easy to make a promise and to say, we have made a promise, but we have not followed through. Paul says, follow through so that it may be completed. Now, in order to motivate them, he used the Macedonians, as we noticed last time. He used Jesus Christ, who though he was rich, yet for your sakes he became poor, so that you through his poverty might become rich. And now what he wants to do is to motivate us, as he has recorded this in God's most holy word. Paul elevates giving. He calls it in this passage a ministry, a fellowship. He even refers to it as a debt, as the fruit of Christian love. And throughout the text, he keeps speaking about the unique grace called giving. Now, what I'd like to do is to ask you now to look at chapter 9, and we are going to pick it up at verse 6. Paul, in encouraging people to give, chooses the metaphor of a farmer. And having chosen it, he gives us principles that will help us to know how much we should be giving. You'll notice he says in verse 6, "Remember this, whoever sows sparingly will also reap sparingly, and whoever sows generously will also reap generously." Three principles. Principle number one, the example of Jesus Christ, yes, but the first principle is to sow generously. Sow generously. Because we reap what we sow. Paul is saying if you sow stinginess, you're going to reap stinginess. Elsewhere he says, if you sow to the flesh, you shall of the flesh reap corruption. If you sow to the

0: spirit, you will of the spirit reap everlasting life. You sow generously, you will reap generously. Because we reap more than we sow. You know, back on the farm, there were times when farmers might have an implement that was to be doing the seeding, and maybe it got stuck. Maybe the grain got stuck, and so the wheat was not being put into the ground. Sometimes the farmers perhaps didn't know it until they had done part of the field. But in the fall, when harvest time came, if there was no seed or sparse seed, there was a very sparse harvest. We used to take grains of wheat and count the number of kernels, and one kernel of grain sometimes produced up to 30 kernels of wheat. And Paul is saying that if you sow sparingly, you will reap sparingly. If you sow generously, you will reap generously. So the first principle is to sow generously. And if you're wondering how much you should give to God and to His work, there's a question you have to ask. What kind of a harvest do you want? Do you want a bountiful harvest, or would you be satisfied with a sparse harvest? That's the first principle. Second principle, sow cheerfully. The text says in verse 7, each man should give what he has decided in his heart to give, not reluctantly or under compulsion, for God loves a cheerful giver. Now, a farmer, it doesn't matter what his motive is when he seeds. As long as there's rain, as long as the soil is good, as long as God does not send him any hail, he's going to have a crop no matter what his attitude was on the day that he planted it. But this is a different kind of seeding. And a different kind of harvesting. So Paul says, I want you to do it with the right attitude. He said, do not be a sad giver. Don't give grudgingly or reluctantly. And I need to say that to you today. That God has to do a work in our hearts so that we can give cheerfully, most assuredly. Do not be a sad giver. Do not be a mad giver. He says, do not do it of necessity, or as this translation says, don't do it under compulsion. If you're here today saying, well, stewardship enrichment, they can just do whatever they want to do. I don't want to get involved in this. That's their program. Well, then maybe you shouldn't give at that point. Because Paul says, don't be a sad giver, don't be a mad giver, but be a glad giver. Why give cheerfully? Because God gave cheerfully. He that spared not his own son, but delivered him up for us all, how shall he not also with him freely give us all things? God gives cheerfully. Therefore, he says, we should as well. I have a friend who's a pastor who tells his congregation quite often, more often than I think he should, God loves a cheerful giver, but we'll take money from a grouch, he says. Now, I've thought about that statement quite a bit because I've heard him say it a number of times, and I may have used it here at the church a couple of years ago, but I feel a little uneasy about it. But here's my analysis of it. If you're a grouch and you give, there's no doubt that God can take that gift and use it. God will bless it. God will invest it. It will have an impact in the lives of people. It will support missionaries. It will help children. It will take care of responsibilities and salaries in the ministry. It will be blessed. But God can bless the gift, but he cannot bless the giver. And therefore, don't give grudgingly or of necessity. Be a cheerful giver. Desire to give more than you can give. A couple of weeks ago, a woman in this congregation, an African-American woman, after the service came to me and she said, Pastor. And the moment she began to talk, she began to cry. Tears were coursing down her cheeks. See, she said, I want you to know that for years I've given 10% to this church. I've given my tithe, and now I want to double it for stewardship enrichment, but I don't think I'm going to be able to afford to do it. I looked at this dear lady and I said, don't feel under compulsion to double the amount that you are giving. I said, your tears are testimony to the fact that you are a cheerful giver and you would desire to give more. And God will honor that. If more of us wept. saying, you know, we have a certain amount that we can give, but we're crying because we want to give more. How precious that would be to God. And I will tell you for sure that our need and our goals and our aspirations at this church would be fully met. God loves a cheerful giver, and those tears were a sign of love and cheerfulness. Well, we've learned the first principle is you must sow generously. So if you're wondering how much to give, ask yourself the question, what kind of a harvest do I want? But there's a second principle, and that is to give cheerfully. Ask yourself a second question, namely, what kind of a heart do I have? Those who love God love to give, and God loves those who give hilariously, cheerfully. Well, there's a third principle. And that is, we should sow expectantly. Now, the question is, what kind of a harvest are you going to have? What is God going to give you in return? In the Old Testament, it was primarily wealth. There was a tight connection between the spiritual life of the nation and the way in which God blessed them on their crops. He said, if you follow me and serve me, he said, I will bless you, and your barns are going to be filled with plenty, and you're going to have all that you can possibly have. But if you turn away from me as a nation, the Lord says, I will send grasshoppers, I will send hail, I will send drought. That's not true today, you know. Because God is no longer dealing with us as a nation. He's dealing with us as individuals, and he is creating a transnational community, a community of Jews and Gentiles, a community with different races and cultural backgrounds. And that's why we have here at the Moody Church our desire to be known as a culturally diverse community. Not theologically converse, but culturally diverse, because we know that God is choosing people from every tribe and people and nation. So he no longer deals with us on that tight relationship. This is possibly the best place for me to comment on so-called TV preachers. I actually thought that they no longer existed, the kind that we sometimes refer to. And I was surprised to discover that there are some people on television who are saying things that are so wrong, that are so demeaning to God, that are so manipulative. I hope that you are aware of them. I hope that you warn others about them. You know that if you give, God is going to give back to you. If you send to this ministry, this is the seed faith, and soon you're going to be driving that pink Cadillac. I heard the other day, I couldn't believe this, somebody who should know better, they were praying to break the curse of debt. They were asking God to break the curse of debt. And especially if you send money to the ministry, why indeed the curse of debt will be lifted right away. And not only that, I heard one preacher say, this is unbelievable, folks. I don't understand how there are Christians who listen to this kind of demeaning theological talk. He said that in effect, if you send money to my ministry, you'll discover that God will pay your bills, and you'll receive a computer printout from your mortgage company saying, we don't know how it happened, but our books show that your house has been paid for. Utter nonsense. If you are in debt, I'll tell you how to break the curse of debt. First of all, you take care of those credit cards. In the plastic surgery that I talked about a couple of weeks ago. That's one good step. The second step is begin to pay your debts. Get to a financial advisor who can help you to know how those debts should be paid over a period of time. And that's the way you get out of debt. You don't send money to some TV preacher so that he can pray for you to break its curse. It is a curse. But you got into it, and you and God and your financial advisor had better get you out of it. That's the answer. So we're not here crassly talking about that if you sow money, I promise you tenfold. I promise you that for every dollar you give, you're going to get another 10 in return. Listen to me, I've got something better to share with you than that from this text. Let me tell you something. I marvel at what the Apostle Paul says here. In fact, I not only marvel at it, I almost don't understand it. Because Paul is saying that if you sow money, God is going to give you a harvest, but the harvest is going to be something that is better than money and something that money can't even buy. Now, there will almost always be financial return. But it doesn't mean as if to say that's why we give, or that we are giving our way to prosperity, as the title of one book reads. Paul says, God's got something in store for you that money can't buy. So what is the third principle? We've learned that we sow generously, we sow cheerfully, we sow expectantly, because we know it takes faith to sow. Because you're kissing the seed goodbye. You're putting the seed in the soil, and that takes faith. But notice the harvest that God gives us. What is it? Well, I've categorized it under three different ways to describe it. First of all, he says, the harvest of sufficiency in all things. Verse 8, I am astounded at the universals in the verse. In fact, I think that little word all, or its equivalent, appears about three times for sure, and maybe four. Listen to what he says. And God is able to make all grace abound to you, so that in all things, at all times, having all that you need. Isn't that four times? Notice then, you will abound in every good work. I read that and I'm astounded. I'm saying, Paul, are you telling me that if I'm faithful in giving money, I am going to experience a sufficiency of God that money cannot buy? That I will find that well of water within me reaching up to eternal life? Because the idea here in the Greek is that it will be a matter of inner resources, so that I will be able to suffer better, so that I will be able to face life better, so that I will have more wisdom and abound in all things. That's what Paul says is one of the harvests of those who give generously. Isn't that amazing? And of course, to use a different figure of speech, the Apostle Paul in this context says, if you sow sparingly, you reap sparingly. The whole point again is to emphasize that God loves generosity. And so what we want to do is to be generous people so that God can continue to bless us and to bless other ministries. And of course, I know that all those who are listening, you have many opportunities to contribute. We hope that you'll pray about a very special gift to the ministry of Running to Win, even during this month, which is coming to a close. Why? Well, it's the month in which we double all contributions that are made to us. We have those who are committed to say they will double your gift. Just imagine that. And as a thank you, we are going to be sending you a copy of my book, Christ Among Other Gods. I sure hope that you have a pen or pencil handy, because in a moment I'm going to be giving you some contact info. But Christ Among Other Gods was written at a time when I was attending a conference in Chicago attempting to unify all the religions of the world. And during those days, I had the opportunity of proving that Jesus Christ is totally, completely unique. Well, this book can be yours, but first of all, let me give you that contact info. Go to rtwoffer.com. 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By the way, when you're there, you can also click on the Endurance Partner button to see how you can contribute regularly. rtwoffer.com, or pick up the phone and call us at 1-888-218-9337. My friend, I want to emphasize this. It's because of people just like you, the ministry of Running to Win is going around the world, and we continue to expand.
1: It's time once again for you to ask Pastor Lutzer a question about the Bible or the Christian life. The Christian faith grew out of the Jewish faith. In fact, Paul likens the church to a branch whose roots go back to ancient Israel. Michael listens to our program and wants to know this. How do Jewish holy days apply to us as Christians? Should we observe them?
0: Michael, I think the key to your question is actually surrounds the word observe. If you mean, should we acknowledge them? Should we learn from them? The answer is yes. If by observing them you mean that we should observe them as the ancient Jews did, I don't think so. In fact, let's take, for example, the Day of Atonement. When you go back in Old Testament times, you realize that this particular day is a wonderful illustration of redemption. And certainly we can contrast that with the New Testament, where we have the privilege of being in God's presence and where the veil of the temple was rent in two. So we should learn from the Jewish holy days. We should study them. We should understand them. But as pictures that in effect predicted the coming of Jesus Christ and the larger fulfillment in the New Testament. So, if you define the word observe as acknowledge and learn from, yes. Observe in the general sense of the word, no.
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2: Jack Wurtzen loved to play the trombone so much that he organized a dance band to pick up extra money each week. He and his buddy George had trained at summer camp together. So Jack was surprised one day when George complained about the foul language during drill nights. George had become a follower of Christ and tried to give Jack a Gospel of John. Jack threw it away, afraid someone would think he was a nut. That summer at camp, all the guys mocked George when he read the Bible at night and prayed. But Jack was impressed, so he got a Gospel of John himself and read it. George invited Jack to play trombone at a gospel meeting. Afterward, Jack's heart was troubled at the message he heard. He was successful in business, his dance band was well known, and he was dating a society girl. That night, he got on his knees and asked Jesus to save him. He told George, but not his girlfriend Marge. Meanwhile, she went to a Bible camp with her mother and was also saved. She sent him a telegram rejoicing. A year later, Jack gave up his dance band because it didn't glorify the Lord. He and Marge were married and founded a ministry that began with a radio broadcast and expanded to become Word of Life Ministries with a camp on Scroon Lake, New York, a place where young people come to meet Christ and study the Bible. Both Jack and Marge have gone home to the Lord, leaving a legacy of many new souls in God's kingdom. If the Son therefore shall make you free, you shall be free indeed.
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1: How do you erase the scars from child sexual abuse? I can give you some insight because it happened to me. My name is Annette, and the abuser was my father. We lived in Quebec, where Dad took me and my three brothers to church every week. I learned when I grew up that he molested my brothers as well. I didn't tell Mother because my father blamed me for the abuse, calling me a dirty little sinner. Besides, Mother was focused on her own lovers, chief of whom was my father's best friend. When I was 5, my older brother molested me, confusing me even more. Anger at my father made me lie and steal, which made me feel even more worthless. When I was 13, my father let me alone, but the damage was done. Then one night, my father's best friend molested me. I was 17, but years of being abused had made me a victim. I didn't know how to say no or fight back. Anger consumed me. Then my older brother became born again and began to share how much God loved me. I could hardly believe it. God loved me? A dirty little sinner? I read the Bible for months, and one night I prayed and gave my life to Christ. A year later, after earning my black belt, I gave up karate because I felt it didn't glorify God. That same year, my father gave his life to Christ. I went to Bible college and then to Chicago, where I met my husband. Today we are both in ministry. Only God can help you forgive. Only God can heal the wounds from childhood. Whatever your past, Jesus will set you free. And if the Son therefore shall make you free, you shall be free indeed.
0: If you would like to be free from the weight of sin by receiving Jesus Christ as Lord and Savior, or maybe you have questions about it, call 1-888-NEED-HIM right now. 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
2: I knew I was a musician at an early age. Music was how I responded to the changing world around me. And as I grew older, there was much to express. I was raised in a Christian family in the increasingly nationalist and Shintoist state of Japan. Though it was hard to believe something different than everyone else at school and stand by my convictions, I was able to continue to practice my faith. But when Japan was plunged into World War II, there were no more accommodations made. We were supposed to be a united front. Schoolboys like me were sent to work in factories, engineering aircraft materials for war efforts. And we were expected to bow down to the palace of the emperor. I refused, which resulted in severe punishment. This painful treatment continued until a simultaneous air raid and earthquake burned down our entire factory. I was one of three boys to survive. I had no music left inside me and no reason for living. But my father's patience and faithfulness opened my heart to the Lord. Through God's love and mercy, I found a way to hope through the challenging wartime years that would follow. I led worship underground and endured great shortages of food, trusting that my God would bring peace. To Him alone would I bow. I'm Nobuya Matsuda. If the Son, therefore, shall make you free, ye shall be free indeed.
1: If you would like to be free from the weight of sin by receiving Jesus Christ as Lord and Savior, or maybe you have questions about it, call 1-888-NEED-HIM right now. Free Indeed is a production of Pacific Garden Mission, 1458 South Canal Street, Chicago, Illinois, 60607. 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

0: There's no doubt. Christmas can be a busy time of year. But we need to ask ourselves, are we getting so caught up in the preparations that we miss out on the joy and hope that the holiday is all about?
1: You cannot have a Merry Christmas or a Happy New Year when you have become a slave to passions and vices that hound you. These things, materialism, money, and pleasure, all are crowding Christ out of Christmas for multitudes. They have no time to consider the message of the baby of Bethlehem.
0: Billy Graham.
1: Christmas should be a time of renewed hope. Hope in Jesus Christ. Hope that God is still in the shadows of history. Christmas is a reminder from God Himself that we are not alone. The angel said His name shall be called Emmanuel. That means God with us.
0: We can help you discover how to rekindle that hope in your life. 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Merry Christmas from the Billy Graham Evangelistic Association.

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1: The one thing I wanted more than anything else was to be a radio broadcaster. I became enamored of radio when I was a child, and my mother took me along while she was broadcasting a program for the church. About the same time, I was being pressured to get saved, so I went through the motions. I was 5 years old in 1943 when polio struck, leaving me partially paralyzed and afflicted with stuttering. Through intense treatments, I outgrew my weak back, and my left leg caught up with the right one, but nothing helped my stutter, an affliction that left me lonely in my teens. To satisfy my longing to be in radio, I wired up an illegal 5-watt radio transmitter from my bedroom that almost set the house on fire and terrified my mother during an electrical storm. I entered college in Chicago, planning to study broadcasting, but they rejected me because of my stutter. Many people were concerned about my salvation, but I pretended to be saved. Then my stutter miraculously vanished, and I began to ponder God's grace. One night I fell to my knees and asked God to forgive me and save me. 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Jesus not only saved me, but he led me into broadcasting, first in radio for 14 years, then in television. I'm Ron Mile, and if the Son therefore shall make you free, you shall be free indeed.
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0: You can discover new life even when mourning a death. Skip discovered that at the hospital where a friend had just died.
1: And this young lady's father came to each group of people that was there mourning and spoke to us about the Lord and the peace that God can give. And when I could see the peace that this father, who had just lost his daughter and his grandchild, the peace that he could have, that was a peace that I wanted. And the Lord convicted me on the way home to accept his son as my Savior. I had had an experience with the Lord, and I was so embarrassed because here's a death, but yet I cannot quit smiling. In my testimony today, I would say that it took two people to die for me, Jesus Christ and my neighbor.
0: We're the Billy Graham Evangelistic Association. 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
4: 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Today's Bible teacher is Chuck Missler, connecting the Bible to your life and the world around you. In today's study, Chuck continues his teaching on the book of Zechariah, chapter 11.
5: Anyway, let's move back to Zechariah 11, verse 9. Then said I will not feed you. That dieth, let it die. And that is to be cut off, let it be cut off. And let the rest eat every one the flesh of another. Boy, that's exactly right. Who is right? Remember even the words of Malachi, we're going through Malachi, that the false leadership in Israel, he described their stinginess, that even in offerings, they're supposed to offer blemish-free calf, and they'd offer one that's about to die sick anyway, to sort of cover the detail. In other words, they did the letter of the law, but not the spirit of it. In other words, they were giving the worst, not the best. And so rather than give sickly offerings, that which is going to die, let it die. It's a back of the hand. It's a rejection of that kind of nonsense. And incidentally, if this verse shocks you, I should mention to you, if you read the accounts of an eyewitness to the fall of Jerusalem, Josephus records that not only famine, but cannibalism was rampant in the siege of Jerusalem in 70 AD. And for those of you that have a copy of Wars of the Jews by Josephus, it's in there. And this is also alluded to in Deuteronomy 28. And so we might, there's several verses, but let's just take one. Let's turn to Ezekiel chapter 6 and get a glimpse of the Old Testament. You know, focuses on this in several ways, this kind of thing in several ways. And there's similar things. Just to give you a parallel passage that you can study at your leisure, in Ezekiel chapter 6, verse 12, he that is far off shall die of the pestilence, and he that is near shall fall by the sword, and he that remaineth and is besieged shall die by the famine. Thus will I accomplish my fury upon them. Boy, tough stuff. Tough stuff. So what we're seeing here in this sweep, you see, is that the shepherd, the good shepherd, is withdrawing from his traditional care of the sheep. They are disowned and disclaimed by the good shepherd, and thus the sheep are exposed to the destruction by their enemies. And by the way, don't misunderstand me. That's not permanent. That's a temporary thing. That's the good news. You may recall when you study Hosea chapter 2. Well, in fact, the whole book of Isaiah focuses on this issue. There will be a day, Hosea predicts, where they're not my people. He names his children. Not my people. But the good news in Hosea is the day will come when he will take them up again. And that helps perhaps to put in perspective the strange events that are going on even today. And they're all laid out in advance, and we're going to be looking at that. Verse 10. And I took my staff, even beauty, and cut it asunder. Chopped it to pieces, as we would say it. That I might break my covenant, which I had made with all the people. Now, the word here is berith, or agreement. It comes from the root barak, which is to cut up, as you might cut up sacrificing animals to seal a contract. You remember that occurs in Genesis 15, where God makes the covenant with Abraham, turns the land. Now, the covenant with Abraham was an unusual one because it's a one-party covenant. Normally, two people making a contract would take a sacrifice, cut it in two, and the two people making the deal would walk between them to seal the deal. What God does in Genesis 15, he puts Abram in deep sleep, and God alone, as a flaming fire, passes between the pieces. The point he's making is that it's a one-sided covenant. Abraham had nothing to perform. It was a one-way deal, all into his favor. Very key point. Another thing that's analogous to this sort of is when you eat a banquet together to seal some kind of a friendship. We see that in Genesis 31, verse 54, as an example. What we're saying here, see, this agreement is not an unconditional one, and they have not performed, so God is, in effect, tearing up the contract. He breaks the band's element of this to pieces. And his God's grace and mercy are being withdrawn. That's a tough idea for you and I to grab, because we take so much for granted the uniqueness of the New Testament. You see, his promises to them had been conditioned upon obedience. And by the way, I want to emphasize one more time that the unconditional aspects are not in view here. It's a whole other thing. There's a different covenants and a whole other discussion. Here we're dealing with the divine restraint upon the nations, preventing the decimation of Israel. That's what's being withdrawn. And this holding in check of the forces inimical to Israel is spoken under the figure of a covenant in Job 5:23, Hosea 2, verses 18 through 20, roughly, and Ezekiel 34 and other places. Now, as we study this and as we begin to recognize, here's Israel, God's chosen. They rejected the Messiah, so God is removing his restraint. Heavy stuff. When we consider that, let me remind you of something else that's disturbing. You and I are called to holiness. Now, don't misunderstand me. I'm not counteracting grace, because the grace we enjoy is something very special, very unique. In fact, that's the point. It's different than the grace in the Old Testament in many ways. And yet, it's interesting how we, as New Testament Christians, our first difficulty in understanding the Bible is to really comprehend the grace of God that's available in Jesus Christ. Staggering. But as we comprehend that, as we apprehend that in our lives, there's a strange thing that happens. The pendulum, as in a sense, swings too far the other way. Many of us are guilty of what some people would call abusive grace. I just got back from 700 pastors attended the International Pastors Conference, and the theme of the conference was holiness. Great conference, wonderful messages. But it was fascinating to me how many times, I had over a dozen speakers, and how many times the speakers would literally, I'm tempted to go and make a tally of how often the speakers during that conference made a remark like this: I don't want to sound legalistic, but, you understand what I'm saying? See, I think the theme could be summarized, we seem to have swung too far towards irresponsibility. We have somehow embraced grace but failed to understand the fear of God. God expects us to be obedient. Now, will we be flawless? No. Don't misunderstand me. And I'm not talking about the externals. That's the trap we always fall into. We love to put form over substance. But even in terms of our heart, even in terms of our, especially in terms of our walk, there is a thing called holiness that we should be growing toward. So as we sit here and look at the plight of the nation Israel, as God reduces the restraint on their enemies, and to allow them to not just be suffering and so forth they do throughout history, but to be actually decimated as a nation, staggering. And for the better part of 2,000 years, there was no state of Israel. Staggering. But all the more reason that we take biblical significance in the reestablishment of the state of Israel in 1948. Biblically, that's staggering. Not that they're yet there yet, but the point is God is positioning a whole change of some kind. Now, the change is not what a lot of people think it is. It's going to get still going to get kind of rough. But going on, verse 11. And it was broken, or annulled, maybe a better term, that is the agreement, in that day. And so the poor of the flock that waited upon me knew that it was the word of the Lord. So we have, if you will, this restraint. You say, gee, Chuck, that sounds pretty weird stuff. I haven't really seen things that way. Well, turn with me, if you will, to Matthew chapter 23. Tough chapter. You might mark in your notes to read the whole chapter at your next opportunity to sort of underscore the lesson tonight. But we'll just skim through it quickly to get the flavor of it. I want you to visualize Jesus. I want you to notice his diplomacy towards the leadership of his day. The scribes and the Pharisees sit in Moses' seat. All therefore, wherever they bid you observe that that observe and do, but do not after their works, for they say and do not. I'm sure that they're sitting back there impressed with this sermon, huh? For they bind heavy burdens and grievous to be borne and lay them on men's shoulders, but they themselves will not move them with one of their fingers. But of all their works they do to be seen of men. They make broad their phylacteries and enlarge the borders of their garments. They love the uppermost places in the feasts and the chief seats in the synagogues. And on he goes. I won't take the whole thing. He then, starting verse 13, pronounces seven woes, or alases, or oye, you know, in the Hebrew. But woe unto you, scribes and Pharisees, hypocrites! For ye shut up the kingdom of heaven against men, and ye neither go in yourselves, neither permit them that are entering to go in. Woe unto you, scribes and Pharisees, hypocrites! For ye devour widows' houses, and for a pretense make long prayers. Therefore ye shall receive, what? The greater damnation. And he just goes on like this. Heavy, heavy stuff. And he goes through all these woes. And in the interest of time, I think, well, let's see, we got time. Let's go through there. Where was I? Let's just go. Verse 15. Woe unto you, scribes and Pharisees, hypocrites, for ye compass sea and land to make one proselyte. And when he is made, ye make him twofold more a child of hell than yourselves. Boy. Woe unto you blind guides who say, whosoever shall swear by the temple is nothing, but whosoever shall swear by the gold of the temple, he is a debtor. Ye fools and blind, which is greater, the gold of the temple or the temple that sanctifieth the gold? And whosoever shall swear by the altar, it is nothing, but whosoever shall swear by the gift that is upon it, he is bound. Ye fools and blind, which is greater, the gift or the altar that sanctifieth the gift? Whosoever therefore shall swear by the altar sweareth by it and by all things on it. Whosoever shall swear by the temple sweareth by it and by him that dwelleth in it. And he that shall swear by heaven sweareth by the throne of God and by him who sitteth on it. Woe unto you, scribes and Pharisees and hypocrites, for ye pay tithe of mint and anise and cumin and have omitted the weightier matters of the law, justice, mercy, and faith. These ought ye to have done and not to leave the other undone. O ye blind guides, you strain at a gnat and swallow a camel. And he goes on like this. And we could spend time. Let's skim to verse 36. After going through hammering away one thing after another. Verse 36. Verily I say unto you, all these things shall come upon this generation. See, that all starts, that ties us comfortably, I think, to Zechariah 11, but let's move to verse 37. The next three verses are interesting verses because they summarize all of history. All of history. We have the purpose of all history. Then we have the tragedy of all history. And then we have the triumph of all history in these three verses. Verse 37, O Jerusalem, Jerusalem, thou that killest the prophets and stonest them who are sent unto thee. How often would I have gathered thy children together, even as a hen gathereth her chickens under her wings. That's the purpose of all history, for God to gather his own. But then we have a phrase that is the tragedy of their history. And ye would not. And that's what Zechariah has in focus, as you'll see when we return to Zechariah 11. But he says, behold, your house is left unto you desolate. The shepherd that's been protecting them through their history is standing back. But it doesn't end there, fortunately. Verse 39, for I say unto you, ye shall not see me henceforth till ye shall say, blessed is he that cometh in the name of the Lord. Interesting. Well, back to Zechariah 11. See, the willing heart, then as now, perceived the truth and the intent of God through his servants. You see, you notice that the previous verse ended, so the poor of the flock that waited upon me knew that it was the word of the Lord. There was a faithful core group, the remnant, as we like to call it. And by the way, this emphasis, it's interesting, in the previous verse, it was broken another day, so that the poor of the flock that waited upon me knew that it was the word of the Lord. It's interesting that his faithful don't hope or believe. They know that this is the Word of God. This is one reason that I have had a tendency in my later biblical career, in a sense, is to regard apologetics as a waste of time. A lot of people are upset with me about that. I'm not saying apologetics is a waste of time, because the Scripture tells you you should be ready to give every man an answer of the hope that is within you with all meekness and fear. But I don't think debating, I don't think arguing is constructive. I think it's a waste of time. We do not need to prove that the Bible is true. It can take care of itself. It's sort of like the lion in the cage. You know, he doesn't need you to defend you. All you have to do is open the cage. He'll take care of himself. And moving on. Again, I want to emphasize, in the Hebrew style, often the effect is mentioned first and then the cause. That's a pattern in Hebrew literature, often in Hebrew literature. And that's exactly, we have gone through now a number of verses, first 11 verses, that paint, when you look at it carefully, a terrifying picture. That the land is in desolation, that the good shepherd is standing back. He's annulling his agreement to protect them. He's letting their enemies mar them to make them desolate. And you wonder, okay, wow, what is it that has led to this gloomy, dark portrait? Then you encounter verse 12. Wow, what an interesting verse. Here's the good shepherd saying, "And I said unto them, if ye think good, give me my price, and if not, forbear." Or as we might say, "If not, don't bother." So they weighed for my price, 30 pieces of silver. What a remarkable passage that was written 5 centuries before Christ was born. Interesting. He said, "I said, if you think good, give me my price, if not, forbear. So they weighed for my price 30 pieces of silver." Hold your place here, because we believe it or not, we will return. But you might turn to Matthew 26. Matthew 26. Verse 14. "Then one of the 12, called Judas Iscariot, went unto the chief priests and said unto them, what will ye give me? And I will deliver him unto you. And they bargained with him for what? 30 pieces of silver. And from that time he sought opportunity to betray him." You all know the story. What many people don't realize is the plan was that he would not do this on a feast day. Not when there's a crowd, not when there could be an uprising, not on a feast day. That's expressed in the Gospels. What many people don't realize is at what we call the Last Supper, when Jesus announces the betrayal, what's he doing? He's announcing the betrayal. What the Lord is doing is seizing the initiative. The cat is out of the bag. What in effect he's saying, you either do it now or you don't. Judas had to split and get his benefactors. Hey guys, we're in trouble. It's not a secret. He knows we're coming. We got to do it tonight or it's over, is the presumption. What's happening is Jesus, when you study that night from Gethsemane on to the cross where he gives up the spirit, you'll discover if you study carefully, Jesus is in charge of every detail. It's his initiative that sets the timing. It had to be on the day appointed. He had to rise from the dead on the third day later to be on the anniversary when the Ark of Noah came to rest in Genesis 8:4. It's all tied to God's plan. And all the way through, Jesus, and in the garden, in Hoopsiki, Jesus of Nazareth, and they're nailed when he announces who he is, "I am." And he doesn't let them up until they agree. "If you seek me, let these go their way." They came with 600 guys, they're going to arrest them all. No. If you seek me, let them go your way. Before they tied his hands, he tied theirs. Study the whole thing. It's a fascinating study, but we'll move on. It's interesting, 30 pieces of silver. We discover from Exodus 21:32 that that's the price of a gored slave. That's the price of a gored slave. A freeman was worth more than twice that. Discounted goods, it would seem. Now, it fascinates me because if you read Exodus 21:32, you'll discover not only is that the price of a slave that's been gored by an ox, but the ox was instructed to be stoned. And the world that crucified Christ is destined to be stoned. In Revelation chapter 16, verse 21, one of the climactic judgments in the book of Revelation is the hailstones falling upon the earth. 100-pound hailstones, if you can imagine. Heavy stuff. But it's interesting to me. I really think the Holy Spirit is indulging what you and I might call a pun. The final judgment is being stoned. It's interesting to me. Anyway, verse 13. We're not through with this little passage. 30 pieces of silver. Look at verse 13. And the Lord said unto me, cast it unto the potter. A fancy price, a goodly price that I was prized at of them. And I took the 30 pieces of silver. And I cast them to the potter in the house of the Lord. How interesting. Now, on the one hand, Zechariah is told to act this out in some way. But obviously, our interest isn't the mechanics. The message echoes, of course, Matthew again. You might take a look at Matthew chapter 27, a little following from where we read last. And starting about verse 3. Then Judas, who had betrayed him, when he saw that he was condemned, repented. And that is an easily misunderstood word. I don't think he repented in the spiritual sense. He regretted what he had done, would be maybe more precise. And brought again the 30 pieces of silver to the chief priests and the elders, saying, I have sinned in that I have betrayed innocent blood. It's interesting that blood in the Bible is always linked to silver. In the Torah, the redemption money was always silver. It's interesting that the tabernacle, the fence, the outside parts sat on brass, bronze, in the ground. But the tabernacle itself, which speaks of Jesus Christ, rested on what? Silver sockets. It rested on what? Levitical symbols of what? The blood. What do you and I rest on? The shed blood of Jesus Christ. Blood and silver are always linked up idiomatically in the scripture. And it's interesting here, even here, Judas links silver with his blood. I betrayed innocent blood. You know, I think this is fascinating. Because we have the testimony of Satan's own man proclaiming Jesus' innocence. Interesting. Behold, I have betrayed innocent blood. And they said, what is that to us? See thou to that. And he cast down the pieces of silver, where? Verse 5. In the temple. And he departed. And what did he do? He went and hanged himself. Now they got a problem. They're standing. The priests are standing there. He's come back, said, you're trying to undo, I betrayed innocent blood. He said, that's your problem, fella. So he dumps it on the floor, runs out, and hangs himself. They're sitting there looking at these 30 pieces of silver. They got a problem. It's too valuable to ignore. They can't put it in the treasury because the Torah forbids tainted money to be put in the treasury. There's a whole passage of that in Deuteronomy 23. But you see, they had CPAs in their day too. See? We can't put it in the treasury. But what we can do is prepay a forthcoming expense. The temple had a burden that if strangers died in the area, it was the temple's responsibility to bury them. If there was a next of kin, the next of kin was responsible. Even a criminal, the next of kin had to take the body and take care of it. That's why Joseph and Nicodemus pick up the body of Jesus Christ at crucifixion. Joseph apparently was the next of kin, among other things. But the point is, what if a stranger dies in town? No one knows where he came from. There he is. He's dead. Whose problem is that? It's the temple's. So it worked. So one of their headaches financially was this was a burden they had to bear. They had to buy a place to put this guy, bury him. So knowing that, here's this money. We can't put it in the treasury, but we can go buy a field. So when these guys pass away, as nothing's more certain than death and contributions to the Democratic National Committee. So, I'm sorry, I just was working. So the point is, they could anticipate an expense by buying the pot. And what do? It's interesting. He said, it is not lawful to put them in the treasury. Verse 6, the chief priest took the silver pieces and said, it is not lawful to put them into the treasury because it is the price of blood. And they took counsel. That means checking with their tax advisors, whatever. And bought with them the potter's field to bury strangers in. Wherefore, that field was called the field of blood unto this day. Then was fulfilled that which was spoken by Jeremiah the prophet, saying, and they took the 30 pieces of silver, the price of him that was valued, whom they of the children of Israel did value, and gave them for the potter's field, as the Lord appointed me. So the first point I want you to notice is that this is not a Chuck Missler contrivance. The linkage of this event to Old Testament prophecy is declared by Matthew. You with me?
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6: I spent most of my childhood in an orphanage with my younger brother. My parents were still alive, but divorced. It was too much trouble for them to juggle us back and forth or even to see us on visiting days. When I aged out of the orphanage, I went to live with my dad, who had a reputation as a pool shark. I watched him drink and gamble with his friends, and I started taking on their habits. My dad got tired of my drunken episodes, so I decided I should join the Navy. I felt more at home in the service than I'd ever felt anywhere else. I found a sense of belonging, and worked hard to advance in ranks. Meanwhile, I met my wife Kay, and we had two sons. I grew up going to church and called myself a Christian, but I was just going through the motions. I followed religious rituals, but I didn't have a real relationship with Jesus Christ. My drinking and gambling continued and worsened. Kay lost patience and threatened to leave me and take the boys with her. Soon after that, Kay and I heard a missionary speak during a Navy assignment in the Philippines. He taught me that by pursuing worldly things over a relationship with God, I was missing out on life's greatest treasures. Kay and I prayed for Jesus Christ to transform our lives and lead us to serve Him. With His help, I gave up my bad habits and turned my energy toward working for God's kingdom. I'm Richard Hall. If the Son, therefore, shall make you free, ye shall be free indeed.
7: If you would like to be free from the weight of sin by receiving Jesus Christ as Lord and Savior, or maybe you have questions about it, call 1-888-NEED-HIM right now. 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

0: Celebrating a new year can be fun. But with each passing year, the question remains.
1: How much longer do we have?
0: When you start thinking about your mortality, you can't help but wonder what happens next. Billy Graham had a relationship with Jesus Christ, and because of that, he knew exactly what was going to happen.
1: The Bible says when you come to Christ, you're going to spend eternity with him in paradise, in heaven, and it'll be total fulfillment. And the decision that you make about Christ will decide where you are 100 years from tonight. The fact that time is short calls for immediate action. Every time the clock ticks, it seems to say now. There may be no tomorrow for you.
0: Make this the year you start a relationship with Jesus Christ. We'd love to pray with you about that. Call us, 855-255-PRAY. 855-255-PRAY. We're the Billy Graham Evangelistic Association.

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1: You can live a very moral life, even be an example to others, not drinking, smoking, or swearing, and still be on your way to hell. That was true of me. I grew up on a plantation in South Carolina with parents who always took me to church and taught me to live right. I loved athletics and became a high school coach after I graduated from college. Deanna and I were planning to be married when I saw protesters burn the American flag on campus, and I traded my coaching career to be a Marine Corps officer fighting in Vietnam. Deanna and I married while I was in training, but neither one of us knew Christ as Savior. I led a recon platoon in Vietnam, going on patrol behind enemy lines 18 times in 5 months without losing a man. Then in a fierce battle, I was wounded badly, losing my left arm and eye, and almost dying from severe shrapnel wounds. My love for Deanna gave me the will to live. Back home, she stayed by my side as I fought to regain my strength. 4 months later, I got leave from the hospital and we attended an evangelistic crusade where we heard the gospel in a new way. We both went forward that night and gave our lives to Christ, me on crutches, looking like a mummy. I'm Cleve McClary. You can live a moral life, but it doesn't mean anything unless you know the one who gave his life to set us free from sin. And that one is Jesus Christ. He gave Deanna and me a new purpose in life, to help others come to know him. If the Son, therefore, shall make you free, you shall be free indeed.
0: If you would like to be free from the weight of sin by receiving Jesus Christ as Lord and Savior, or maybe you have questions about it, call 1-888-NEED-HIM right now. Free Indeed is a production of Pacific Garden Mission, 1458 South Canal Street, Chicago, Illinois, 60607. 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

0: 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It's the word N-O, no.
1: When you think about it, regardless of your age, that could be true for anyone, especially someone facing temptation. So what's the answer? Well, here's some advice from Billy Graham.
0: Now, you cannot face this temptation alone. It's too strong. The marks of a Christian are self-control and self-discipline. Yes, we can control ourselves, but we need God's help.
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2: From childhood, I hated injustice and resolved to live a life of purity. But as I became a teenager and saw others who compromised their beliefs, I became cynical. In college, I began drinking, which led to my terrible temper. Once I used my fist to pound a dent into a car that cut me off, and once I ripped out a sink in a men's room because the bartender cheated me. A psychiatrist classified me 4F so I wouldn't be drafted in the Vietnam War. I graduated from college with no ambitions and couldn't find a job. All I did was drink and use drugs. Then I began reading a book by a Swami from India. He talked about Jesus, calling him a great rabbi. What I read made me hungry to know Jesus, so I started reading the Gospels in the Bible and saw the uniqueness of Christ. His words of wisdom thrilled me, but I drank and used drugs worse than ever. Plagued with anxiety and dark spirits, I quit my job and retreated to an isolated cabin in the mountains. I spent 2 days and nights wrestling with fear and pride. Then I dropped to my knees and prayed. Jesus transformed my life. I studied architecture in Idaho, where I met my wife. As I grew in knowledge of the Lord, I talked the draft board into letting me enlist in the Army. After success in artillery school, I was selected for officer candidate school. Given my background, only God could have accomplished that. I'm Robert Mortensen. If the Son, therefore, shall make you free, ye shall be free indeed.
1: If you would like to be free from the weight of sin by accepting Jesus Christ as Lord and Savior, call 1-888-NEED-HIM right now. Free Indeed is a production of Pacific Garden Mission, 1458 South Canal Street, Chicago, Illinois, 60607. 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
3: And welcome to Scripture on Creation. I'm Scott Kump.
4: And I'm Dr. Ben Scripture.
3: Dr. Scripture, in today's program, we're going to look at some popular news.
4: That's right, Scott. Popular mechanics news, that is. And the subjects of the news article we're going to consider are definitely popular. Dinosaurs and living longer. The article we're going to look at actually connects dinosaurs to living longer. Or to be more accurate, not living longer.
3: Uh-oh. So has someone discovered new information altering when they say dinosaurs went extinct, which according to the evolutionists was 65 million years ago?
4: No, that claim won't be abandoned. There's way too much evolutionary investment in that explanation for dinosaur extinction to change it now. The issue isn't when or why the dinosaurs went extinct. When I read the title of the article, you'll see someone is trying to make a connection between the dinosaurs and human lifespans. In the April 30th, 2026 issue of Popular Mechanics, a writer, Tim Newcomb, published this article. A scientist says humans were meant to live so much longer. Then the dinosaurs ruined it.
3: Wait, hold on. Surely they're not claiming dinosaurs were eating people. Evolutionists scoff whenever it's suggested that dinosaurs and people lived at the same time.
4: No, Scott, this isn't talking about dinosaurs killing people. It's about how long people live today because of the dinosaurs' impact on our evolution 100 million years ago. So, when talking about, quote, unquote, our evolution 100 million years ago, they're referring to the animals humans supposedly evolved from back then.
3: Well, this sounds interesting, and I'm guessing it will incite our imagination.
4: It's certainly imaginative. The article reports on an idea proposed by a microbiologist that the reign of dinosaurs forced mammals to speed up their reproductive cycle, eliminating key longevity genes. According to University of Birmingham microbiologist João Pedro de Magalhães, and I hope I pronounced his name correctly, the age of dinosaur dominance completely shifted the evolutionary track of virtually every mammal on Earth, refocusing evolutionary efforts on rapid reproduction instead of long life. There was no point in trying to live for a long time when a dinosaur would just eat you anyway. To keep a species alive, rapid reproduction proved way more useful. Okay, first, I can't help but point out the assignment of purpose people apply to evolution. Did you notice it said refocusing evolutionary efforts?
3: Yeah.
4: Now, I know if you question an evolutionist directly, they'll say, no, they're not suggesting evolution is trying to accomplish anything. It is a purely blind, purposeless process that results in greater survivability on the population level. But it is undeniable that the way evolution is presented, it is portrayed as a goal-oriented force. Evolution is trying to improve the species. And the proof? Well, just look around and observe what evolution has done. It's produced bugs from bacteria and men from monkeys. And it's that purpose-driven mindset that forms the basis for all the imaginative hypotheses evolutionists propose for how and why we see the fantastic diversity of life on Earth. Now, here's a quote from a paper De Magalhães published in 2023 in the journal BioEssays. He said, "My hypothesis is that a long evolutionary pressure on early mammals for rapid reproduction led to the loss or inactivation of genes and pathways associated with long life. I call this the longevity bottleneck hypothesis, which is further supported by the absence in mammals of regenerative traits."
3: Okay, Dr. Scripture, what does he mean by regenerative traits?
4: Oh, he's referring to the fact that some animals, like many reptiles, can grow back their appendages when they're cut off.
3: Ah, like a lizard or snake growing its tail back.
4: Yes, but it can even be more impressive than that. A frog, for example, can regenerate a severed leg. I learned that way back in my college days when I wrote a biology research paper on regeneration in amphibians. And not to digress too far, but what was discovered was nerve supply was essential for the regeneration process. If the researchers kept cutting the nerve where the leg was cut off, the leg didn't grow back. It's amazing. Somehow the nervous system directs the different tissues and cells to regrow the bone, the connective tissues, the muscles, the blood supply, and of course, nerves to produce a new leg. Now, of course, humans can't do that. In fact, mammals as a major taxonomical class can't. So what De Magalhães is proposing is this life-prolonging ability of amphibians and reptiles was lost, quote-unquote, intentionally to ensure greater survival of the mammals. In other words, in order to survive amidst dinosaurs, mammals may have actively evolved away from long life.
3: Now I have another question. It seems like he's assuming long life results in fewer offspring, but it seems to me that longer life would result in the ability to produce more offspring. How does a shorter lifespan translate into more offspring surviving?
4: That's an excellent question, Scott. The claim is a long or slow aging process results in a longer maturation period and slower reproduction cycle.
3: Okay.
4: If it takes too long to reproduce, You'll be eaten by the dinosaurs before you have offspring. The animals that rapidly matured and consequently also aged and died faster were more successful at reproducing.
3: So, evolution caused the mammals to hurry up and have babies faster before they were all eaten by the dinosaurs. But the price was they had to age faster and thus live shorter lives.
4: You got it. He claims that even though mammals, such as humans, can have relatively long lifespans, we still operate under dinosaur-era restraints. De Magalhães wrote that, quote, "Evolving during the rule of the dinosaurs left a lasting legacy in mammals. For over 100 million years, when dinosaurs were the dominant predators, mammals were generally small, nocturnal, and short-lived. Some of the earliest mammals were forced to live toward the bottom of the food chain and have likely spent 100 million years during the age of the dinosaurs evolving to survive through rapid reproduction. That long period of evolutionary pressure has, I propose, an impact on the way that we humans age," unquote. You know, the Popular Mechanics article also then reports on some of De Magalhães' ideas about the difference between reptiles and mammals' ability to repair damage. He says that the animal world offers remarkable repair and regeneration examples, but that some of that genetic information would have been unnecessary for early mammals that were lucky to not end up as T-Rex food. So finally then, the article says that, of course, De Magalhães knows this is just a hypothesis, but it is one he thinks could have some substantial explanatory power. "There are lots of intriguing angles to take this," he said, "including the prospect that cancer is more frequent in mammals than other species due to the rapid aging process." Then the Popular Mechanics article concludes with the observation that if we really do have the dinosaurs to blame for our rapid aging, at least we got the last laugh.
3: Well, Dr. Scripture, as I figured after hearing the title of the article, "A Scientist Says Humans Were Meant to Live So Much Longer, Then the Dinosaurs Ruined It," the ideas were definitely imaginative. But Dr. Scripture, to claim that they are scientifically based on empirical data or testing is just wrong.
4: And I agree, Scott. But you must also agree, it makes an interesting story, which is a major attraction of the theory of evolution. You know, in literature, we call that storytelling. But in the so-called science of origins, it's called an hypothesis, which gives it the aura of scientific reasonability, as long as it assumes evolution is true. However, if a creationist begins with the assumption that the creation account revealed in the Bible is the correct explanation for the origin of life, and then formulates a scenario for how and why we observe what we see today, that's labeled fantasy and anti-intellectual. But what we all must do is attempt to explain things using logic and reason that conforms to what we would expect based on the assumptions that we believe are true. So what I want to do at this point is consider the idea of shortened lifespans and see if the Bible might have something to say about it.
3: The Bible certainly deals with lifespans, and it even indicates that they have decreased over the millennia since the beginning.
4: Indeed it does. And if we begin with the assumption that when God created Adam, he was genetically perfect and could have lived forever, it's not surprising that when God caused Adam and Eve to die as a result of their sin, their genetic makeup still enabled them to live very long lifespans. Now, the lifespans of the pre-flood patriarchs are recorded. And one of the interesting facts about them is there was not an aging trend. In other words, the ages didn't decrease from one generation to the next, at least before the flood. Now, I'm not going to list all 10 generations up to Noah, but Adam lived to be 930, Kenan later lived to be 910, Jared lived to be 962, his son Methuselah lived to be 969, and Noah lived to be 950.
3: I think you calculated the average lifespan of the pre-flood generations, didn't you?
4: Mm-hmm.
3: Wasn't it about 912 years?
4: That's right. But the important thing is there was no trend towards shorter lifespans up to the flood. But it seems there was a trend towards having offspring at younger ages. Now, I preface this by saying that each son recorded as the descendant of the father may not have been the firstborn or even the son. The person recorded could have been a grandson or even further down the line, although I do tend to think that the pre-flood generations recorded were father to son. Anyway, Although the lifespans didn't get shorter, it seems like the maturing process did. That is, generations had children sooner in their lives. We begin with Adam, and we don't know how old he was when he sired Cain. But we know that Adam was 130 years old when he sired Seth. Then in Genesis 5:6, it says, Seth lived 105 years and became the father of Enosh. Genesis 5:9 then says, Enosh lived 90 years and became the father of Kenan. And Scott, read Genesis 5:12 and 15.
3: And Kenan lived 70 years and became the father of Mahalalel. And Mahalalel lived 65 years and became the father of Jared.
4: Are we noticing something?
3: Everyone's having children at a younger age.
4: Yes. Now, like I said, the son that's recorded in the genealogy isn't always the firstborn, Seth being an example. But it's interesting that these generations show a trend. Could it be that man was reproductively maturing faster through generations, along with man aging faster through the generations? Initially, they still lived those 900-plus-year-long lifespans. But after the flood, something changed, whatever it may have been.

0: and aging earlier and earlier.
1: It does seem like a connection can be made between the age of reproductive maturity and the length of life.
0: It does indeed. But as a creationist, let's not blame our shortened lifespans on the dinosaurs. It was man's own doing. And the Lord decided to curtail the length of our lives, saying, "My spirit shall not strive with man forever, because he also is flesh. Therefore, his days shall be 120 years. And that's not what I say. That's what Scripture says.

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2: Why do some people feel compelled to take chances? I sure did. I grew up in a great family. Mom and Grandma were always praying for me and trying to get me to go to church. But I made excuses. I preferred to play football. By the time I was in high school, my game attracted the kind of attention I liked. I took a chance and began drinking with friends, even though colleges had begun to notice me. Still, I was keenly aware of a buddy who refused to drink, saying he was a Christian. I longed to have that kind of conviction. One day, my friends and I cut class and drove to a farmhouse. They wanted to show me something, which turned out to be satanic worship led by a former teacher. The spirit of evil was more than I could take, and I left immediately and never hung out with him again. I took another chance the day some friends and I stole a car that we raced at 100 miles an hour through town. When Dad found out, he took my license and grounded me. To regain his trust, I went forward at church and pretended to be saved. Then I fell in love with a girl who really did give her life to Christ, and I knew she would see right through my sham. I went with her to church, planning to break up afterward. Instead, God touched my heart, and I prayed sincerely, asking his forgiveness. He forgave me and saved me. I'm Mark Gregory. Invite Christ into your heart and life, and he will set you free and give you a peace that passes all understanding. If the Son, therefore, shall make you free, you shall be free indeed.
1: If you would like to be free from the weight of sin by receiving Jesus Christ as Lord and Savior, or maybe you have questions about it, call 1-888-NEED-HIM right now. 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

0: terrorist attacks of September 11th, 2001 are now 20 years in the past. But even if you were just a child at the time, you still remember that day well.
1: Words simply cannot express the shock and the revulsion we all feel over what took place in this nation on Tuesday morning. September 11 will go down in our history as a day to remember.
0: Just 3 days after the terrorist attacks, Billy Graham shared with the nation words of hope.
1: We come together today to reaffirm our conviction that God cares for us, whatever our ethnic, religious, or political background may be. The Bible says that He's the God of all comfort, who comforts us in our troubles.
0: You can experience that comfort when you have a relationship with Jesus Christ. 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And it's from the Billy Graham Evangelistic.

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1: What's the wisest thing to remember when stress invades the home? 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
2: You know, when we have strife so many times, it's not because we have problems. Everybody has problems. Every family has problems. But you see, families that deal with problems the right way learn to attack the problem and not one another. Sit down and walk in wisdom. Try to understand the other person. Try to see it from their viewpoint. Empathize, sympathize, understand.
1: Welcome to Love Worth Finding, featuring profound truth simply stated by Adrian Rogers. When husbands and wives play the parts God has equipped them to play in their marriage, there's not mere melody, but wonderful harmony. In part one of today's message, we learn that one of the greatest obstacles to the music of marriage is tension in the home. Too much stress is dangerous to your home, your health, and your happiness. Proverbs 15 reveals four things to relieve stress in our families. If you have your Bible, turn there now as Adrian Rogers reveals what to do when the string snaps.
2: Now today I want to talk to you on this subject, when the string snaps. I'm really talking about tension in the home. Now look, if you will, beginning in verse 13. A merry heart maketh a cheerful countenance, but by sorrow of the heart the spirit is broken. The heart of him that hath understanding seeketh knowledge, but the mouth of fools feedeth on foolishness. All the days of the afflicted are evil, but he that is of a merry heart hath a continual feast. Better is little with the fear of the Lord than great treasure and trouble therewith. Better is a dinner of herbs where love is than a stalled ox that is filet mignon and hatred therewith. A wrathful man stirreth up strife, but he that is slow to anger appeaseth strife. The way of the slothful man is as an hedge of thorns, but the way of the righteous is made plain. A wise son maketh a glad father, but a foolish man despiseth his mother. Folly is joy to him that is destitute of wisdom, but a man of understanding walketh uprightly. Without counsel, purposes are disappointed, but in the multitude of counselors they are established. I'm going to stop reading there, but I want you to notice some words. Just, if you don't mind marking your Bible, verse 13, sorrow. Verse 15, afflicted. Verse 16, trouble. Verse 17, hatred. Verse 18, strife. Verse 22, disappointed. Now all of these are almost synonyms for strife. Just strife. Or tension. Or stress, I suppose. All of these are times when the fiddle string gets too tight. Now, I think one of the major obstacles to the music of marriage is tension in the home. It is stress and strife. Stress is related to raising your voice. It is related to raising your pulse and raising your children. I mean, if you've got children, you have stress just built in. And look at these words again. Sorrow, affliction, trouble, hatred, strife. All of these are stress words. And being in today's home, dear friend, I want to tell you the string can get mighty tight. And sometimes it can snap. Now, not all stress is bad. I mean, it takes certain tension to make the violin play at all. You've got to have some stress. But I'm telling you, dear friend, that too much stress is dangerous to the home, it's dangerous to the health, and obviously then it's dangerous to our happiness. So I want to give you four things. Four things now just to relieve stress in your home. Just to put the music of marriage back there when the string gets so tight, when the upright gets so uptight that the string snaps. Now, if you're so stressed up that you don't know what to do, that is, you're all stressed up and nowhere to go, I want you to pay attention, because we're going to go to the Word of God, and this passage from the book of Proverbs that deals with stress has four very wonderful, wonderful, wonderful admonitions for your home my home, your heart, and my heart. Number one, and you'll be surprised at this, learn to laugh. Just learn to laugh. Look, if you will, in verse 13, a merry heart maketh a cheerful countenance. Have you ever seen people, they claim to be saved, but they look like they have a gallbladder attack? I mean, if they have a merry heart, the Bible says it's going to show up on the face. A merry heart maketh a cheerful countenance, but by sorrow of the heart, the spirit is broken. Now, when it says the spirit is broken, what he means is the string snaps. The spirit, that's the wellspring of life. That is the true inner man. And when that spirit is broken, the zest, the enthusiasm, the spark, the thrill, the fight is gone out of life. But good, wholesome laughter is a gift from God. And Abraham Lincoln said one time that God must have meant for us to laugh, or else he would not have made so many mules and parrots and monkeys and human beings. God wants us to laugh. Not only learn to laugh, but number two, cultivate contentment. Cultivate contentment. Look, if you will, now, beginning in verse 16. The Bible says, better is little with the fear of the Lord than great treasure and trouble therewith. Better is a dinner of herbs where love is than a stalled ox and hatred therewith. What is this talking about? Well, our Lord is just telling us that so many of us are uptight because our value system is wrong. We always think we have to have more and more and more. And we think that the house, the gourmet food, the toys, the travel, these things are going to bring happiness. But many times, the striving for these things is what brings tension into the home. Now, let me give you two scenes here that's pictured in the Bible and see if I can update them a little bit. First of all, here's a small apartment. And the husband comes home from work. The mama has been fixing the meal. And so they sit down around the kitchen table. Now, there's no linen tablecloth on there. There are plastic placemats. And the dishes don't necessarily match. As a matter of fact, some of them are chipped. There's no silver. It's stainless steel. And some of the forks are bent just a little bit. There are paper napkins there on the table. The furniture is chipped a little bit. And the children come and sit around the table. And mama has been cooking, and they're having tonight a vegetable plate, just what the Bible calls here a dinner of herbs. And here's this little couple sitting there, and the dad reaches out, and they take hands together, and he thanks God for their home. He thanks God for their love, and he blesses the Lord and says amen. And then he talks about Susie's grades at school and says, Susie, you did real good. And they talk about old Fido the dog a little bit and talk about what Dad did. And somebody cracks a joke and they all laugh and they just all are having a wonderful, wonderful time praising the Lord and enjoying one another. Just a little part. Now, here's another scene the Bible gives us. Here's a great big mansion, big columns out in front, expensive automobiles parked out in front. Inside is plush carpet. You almost turn your ankle walking on it, and you go in there in those polished entryway and those hand-rubbed wooden walls and great, beautiful paintings there that are hanging up. And there's a big, long table, and on the table, first of all, is, you know, the hors d'oeuvres, and then there's the appetizer, and there's all of the china and the crystal and the silverware all laid out there. And over here, here is a woman with a face like a hatchet, cold. And over here is a man sitting over here, and he's haggard from his work. And here are surly children sitting around the table. They don't stop to ask the blessing. And in comes the smoking roast, and in comes the asparagus, and in comes the iced tea with the mint in it, and so forth. And all of these delicately prepared things. And after a while, the servant comes in and brings an exotic dessert and after dinner coffee. But they're cutting remarks and sarcasm. Maybe if they're guests, there's a politeness that's a measured politeness. Which home would you rather be in? Friend, I would 10 times 10 more rather be in that little apartment. I mean that with all of my heart. That big home without love can be a curse. After that meal, they say, where's the Pepto-Bismol? Where are the Tums? I am not saying that you can't be rich and have love. Some of the sweetest homes I know of have all of those things, and love included. And if you've got it, I'm so grateful for you, and it's a gift of God, and enjoy it. God gives us richly all things to enjoy. I'm not against you having nice things. But I'm just saying, dear friend, you better get your values straight. You better find out what really matters. Listen, better is little with the fear of the Lord than great treasure and trouble therewith. Better is a vegetable plate where love is than filet mignon. That's what this verse is saying here in verse 17. Get your value system straightened out. You beware of the tyranny of things. Listen to 1 Timothy chapter 6, verse 6. But godliness with contentment is great gain. For we brought nothing into this world, and it is certain that we can carry nothing out. And having food and clothes, let us therewith be content. But they that will be rich, it doesn't say they that are rich, but those who have set their mind on being rich. Have you ever done that? Mister, you are in great danger. They whose determination is to be rich fall into temptation and a snare and into many foolish and hurtful lusts, which drown men in destruction and perdition. For the love of money is the root of all evil. He doesn't say money is the root of all evil. It is the love of money, which is the root of all evil. Every now and then some graduation commencement speaker will tell boys and girls, now, just make all the money you can just so you make it honestly. Boy, that's the worst advice I've ever heard. If you're trying to make all the money you can, then you're going to be making money when you ought to be doing something else. You're going to be making money when you ought to be praying or going to church or be with the children or maybe in the park trying to teach your boy how to fly a kite. Listen, nobody should have a goal to make all the money he can. Sure, he has to provide for his family. But when you determine that you're going to be rich, at that moment you put yourself in a very vulnerable position. Listen, cultivate contentment. Cultivate contentment. The love of money is the root of all evil. That literally means all kinds of evil, which while some coveted after, they have erred from the faith and pierced themselves through with many sorrows. Oh, look back at chapter 15, if you will, Proverbs, and look in verse 6. In the house of the righteous is much treasure, but in the revenues of the wicked is trouble. Look, if you will, in chapter 15, verse 27. He that is greedy of gain troubleth his own house. You girls who are not yet married, let your pastor give you some advice. It's far better to marry a man who's worth a million that doesn't have a cent than to marry a man who has a million not worth a cent. You find out what the character of that man is. See if he loves God. Listen, godliness with contentment is great gain. Having food and clothing, be content. That doesn't mean that you can't try for more. It doesn't mean that God doesn't want you to prosper. The Bible says God takes pleasure in the prosperity of His servants. But you learn to be content with whatever you have and praise God. And if you don't, I can tell you before long the string is going to snap. And that big house won't mean anything to you. Not a thing. All right, number three. First of all, learn to laugh. Number two, cultivate contentment. Number three, alleviate anger. Alleviate anger. Look, if you will, here in verse 18. A wrathful man stirreth up strife, but he that is slow to anger, do you see that underscored? He that is slow to anger appeaseth strife. And another word for strife is stress. And learn, dear friend, just to alleviate anger. Now, all anger is not bad. Jesus was angry, but he was angry at the right things. The Bible says in Ephesians chapter 4 and verse 26, be angry and sin not. But oh, my dear friend, the Bible says here to be slow to anger. Proverbs 14:17 says, he that is soon angry dealeth foolishly. Proverbs 18:13 says, he that answereth a matter before he hears it, it's a folly and a shame to him. Proverbs 29 verse 20 says, seest thou a man that is hasty in his words? There's more hope for a fool than of him. Be slow to anger. And listen, The way to control your anger is to control your words. Look again, if you will, in chapter 15, verse 1. A soft answer turneth away wrath. Do you know the thing I have to watch? I have to watch what I say. Because what I say, one word, just builds the next word. And that builds the next word, and it gets worse and worse. Learn to control your speech. The Bible says, be slow to anger. You say, well, I can't control it, Pastor. I just can't control it. You're a liar. You can control it. You know, you get in a home and husbands and wives are just snarling and fighting and snapping and down one another's throat, and their voices are full of hostility. And then right in the middle of that kind of a argument, the phone rings. And you go to the phone and say, hello? So sweet and nice. You can control it. And friend, you'd better learn to control it, because if you don't control it, you're going to get out of control. I mean, just your very speech. Learn to alleviate anger and watch what you say. I heard of a man pushing a baby carriage, and he said, easy, Harold. Easy, Harold. That's a boy, Harold. You're doing fine, Harold. And somebody said, it's just so wonderful the way you're so patient with little Harold. Oh, he said, no, he's Albert. I'm Harold. Easy, Harold. Learn to control that speech. Now, if you would have a home full of music, learn to laugh, cultivate contentment, alleviate anger, and last of all, walk in wisdom. Look, if you will, in verses 21 and 22. Folly is joy to him that is destitute of wisdom, but a man of understanding walketh uprightly. Without counsel, purposes are disappointed, but in the multitude of counselors they are established. Now, friend, if you bring the wisdom of God into your home, stress in the home is just simply a sign that you have forsaken the wisdom of God. God is not the author of confusion. God gives wisdom. Now, in order for the family to have wisdom, the family has to come together in a family council. Notice in verse 22, in the multitude of counselors, this wisdom is established. You need, as a family, to come together. You know, I'm at the age now where I'm looking to see, if I had it to do over again, what would I do? I can tell you one thing I definitely believe I would do. Would have more family councils. Now, we had family worship. But I would bring the family together, I would bring my children together, and I would let them understand what is happening in our family to a greater degree, where we would sit down and I would hear them, and we would, as a family, say that everything that we have belongs to us equally. We have the amenities and we have the responsibilities equally, and we would learn to make decisions together. We would make a family budget. Everyone would have an allowance and we would stick to it. We would make decisions as a family about discipline, about all of these things together. Now, of course, Dad has to be the leader of the band, but my dear friend, if you would take the strife out of your home, learn as the father, or if yours is a single parent family, you are the head. Bring those children together and sit down together and talk it out. You know, when we have strife, the reason we have strife so many times is not because we have problems. Everybody has problems. Every family has problems. But you see, families that deal with problems the right way learn to attack the problem and not one another. Sit down and walk in wisdom. Try to understand the other person. Try to see it from their viewpoint, from your child's viewpoint. Try to sit where the child sits. See it through the child's eyes. Empathize, sympathize, understand. Sometimes a little paper boy is a better psychologist than a husband. Sometimes a husband will come home and his wife will snap at him and growl at him and snarl at him, and he just picks up some verbal club and hits her back. A little paper boy gets a new house on his route, and a dog comes out and snapping and growling and snarling. That boy knows he has to deliver that paper there every morning. He doesn't want to make an enemy of that dog. So what he does, he doesn't pick up a stick and throw it at that dog. Not if he's a smart paper boy. He'll He'd just kind of try to make a friend of that dog and kind of just walk over and, come here, boy. Get his hand on his head just a little bit and rub him and scratch him behind the ear a little bit and just pat him a little bit and do that every day. And after a while, the dog would come out wagging his tail. That dog doesn't know the paper boy. He's threatened by the paper boy a little bit. And what the dog really wants is affection. Mister, when you come home and your wife is snapping and growling, what she's really saying is, show me some affection. Show me some love. See, maybe things have gone terrible for her. Maybe she's threatened. Maybe she's fearful. Try to understand what is bothering her like the paper boy tries to understand the dog. And try to understand yourself when you come home in a bad mood and rip off at the wife. Is it really her that you're upset with? Or is it the boss or that guy that headed you off at the expressway? Sit down at the family council and talk it out. Just talk it out. Attack the problem, not one another. And when you come to these places where there's a multitude of counselors and there's a difference of opinion, as much as possible, give everybody in the family a chance to save face. You can disagree without being disagreeable, but do it all in the spirit of unconditional togetherness. I think I've told you before that I told Joyce, if you ever leave me, I'm going with you. I mean, together, we do it. Friend, when all else fails, just read the instructions. Learn to laugh. Cultivate contentment. Alleviate anger. Walk in wisdom. And if you don't, the string is going to snap and the music's over. Father, thank you for your word that's so precious. Lord, I pray that you put the music back in our marriages and the melody back in our homes, the rhythm back in our walk. In Jesus' name, amen.
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2: If you think getting drunk is fun, you should have seen my face after a car wreck in which I almost died. I knew the danger. I'd been sent to Sunday school growing up, but alcohol was part of family life. At 18, I joined the Navy, spending very little time aboard ship because I played baseball. But I spent a lot of time on a bar stool and met a good drinking buddy. When I was discharged, I went to work as a weaver in a silk mill. I looked up my old drinking buddy, but he'd given his life to Christ and wouldn't drink with me. He tried to tell me about Jesus, and I paid lip service to salvation. I had a new yellow convertible then, and after one night of heavy drinking, a dozen of us guys piled in three cars and began racing. I passed both cars doing 120, missed a curve, and crashed into a tree. The others couldn't find me and were leaving the scene of the accident, hoping someone else would stop and rescue me, when my car caught fire. They found me unconscious under the wreckage, both legs and one arm broken, one eye hanging out, one ear missing. My face was gone. I was pronounced dead and taken to the morgue. But I had cried out to Jesus to save me, and he spared my life. Recuperation was painful, but my old Navy pal came often, and when I was well enough, he took me to church where I gave my life to Christ. People there had been praying for me for a long time, and God answered their prayers. I'm Bill Hunsicker. God healed me and set me free, and I've served him ever since. If the Son, therefore, shall make you free, you shall be free indeed.
1: If you would like to be free from the weight of sin by receiving Jesus Christ as Lord and Savior, or maybe you have questions about it, call 1-888-NEED-HIM right now. 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

0: 401ks, precious metals, stocks and bonds. We're pretty good at investing in our future. But what about investing in God's work? Billy Graham.
1: Not once does the scripture condemn people for being rich. But Jesus did say that it is harder for a rich man to enter the kingdom of heaven than for a camel to go through the eye of a needle. The reason he said this is because he knew the temptations of the rich. They will depend on it for security instead of upon God.
0: So how can we avoid that trap?
1: As Christians, everything we have belongs to God. We are not to use it all on ourselves. Jesus not only loved a generous giver and a cheerful giver, but he loved a sacrificial giver.
0: Discover what the Bible says about giving. Go to findpeacewithgod.net and click where it says, Grow in Your Christian Faith. That's from the Billy Graham Evangelistic Association.

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1: I was born in a small town in England and grew up during the Second World War. Those were hard times with air raids, rationing, and not enough coal to keep warm. Mom worked 10 hours a day, so my brother and I sometimes went to church just to get hot cocoa. When the war ended, I was a teenager, and I dated American GIs. At 21, I fell in love and married John, who took me to the States. After the excitement wore off, married life was dull, but we stayed together because of our son. Every time my husband left me, I would pray, asking God to bring him back. John retired, and we bought a home. 2 years later, we divorced. I cried and cried and couldn't sleep and lost weight. Friends at work urged me to date, but after a bad experience with a drunk, I was afraid. Depression settled over me, and I lost the will to live. In desperation, I called a local pastor who took the time to counsel me and help me pray for forgiveness and salvation. He gave me a Bible to read, and for the next 2 years, I grew in faith as I worshiped and studied God's Word. I began asking God to bring back my husband, but he married another woman. At first, I was angry with God, but in the years since then, I've learned that His will is best. My name is Julia. If the Son, therefore, shall make you free, you shall be free indeed.
0: If you would like to be free from the weight of sin by receiving Jesus Christ as Lord and Savior, or maybe you have questions about it, call 1-888-NEED-HIM right now. Free Indeed is a production of Pacific Garden Mission, 1458 South Canal Street, Chicago, Illinois, 60607. 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

0: legacy. It can be an intimidating word. What will be your legacy? It could be the very same as Billy Graham's. 2 years after his passing, and Billy Graham is still known for telling as many people as he could about Jesus Christ.
1: Let's get out and do it. That's our job. That's our command. That's our calling.
0: Billy Graham's granddaughter, Sissy Graham Lynch, says you don't need to be a preacher to follow the command that Jesus gave to all of his followers.
2: God just commands us to speak the gospel. 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
0: Learn more about sharing the love of Jesus at findpeacewithgod.net. 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We're the Billy Graham Evangelistic Association.